0: Welcome back to the Word on Fire show. I'm Matthew Petrusik, Senior Director of the Word on Fire Institute and the host of the Word on Fire show. Thank you for joining us. The United States is celebrating its 250th birthday, marking 2.5 centuries since the signing of the Declaration of Independence. That a country as expansive and diverse as ours has remained united under a single constitution for 2.5 centuries, passing through multiple existential wars, including a civil war, and numerous periods of traumatic political and economic upheaval, is a monumental achievement by any historical standard. How might we assess this moment from a Catholic perspective? What is it about the United States of America that is politically and morally distinctive? What binds us together as a people? Is it accurate to say that we are a Christian nation? If not, what conception of God is operative in the founders' references to the divine? And if so, what should we make of the future of America, given the dramatic decline of church attendance among both Catholics and Protestants in recent decades? Here to address these questions and to share his experience participating in the recent Rededicate 250 event on the National Mall in Washington, D.C., is Bishop Robert Barron. Welcome back to the studio, Bishop.
1: Thanks, Matt.
0: So today we're celebrating the United States' 250th birthday. This episode is actually going to air just after the 4th of July. So okay. We're really close to the birthday itself. We'll be assessing its past and its future of our country from a Catholic perspective. But tell us a little bit about that event, this Rededicate 250 event that you were invited to. How did that invitation come about and what did you do there?
1: I think I first heard about it when I was there for one of the Religious Liberty Commission meetings. So the past year, you know, I pretty much every month went to Washington for one of these meetings. I met a number of the people involved in the government. And I think I heard a rumor about this many, many months ago. They were going to have this event and, you know, wondering whether I would be willing to speak. And then finally, the invitation came formally. And, you know, my perspective was, it's the country's birthday. It's on the National Mall. They're inviting a Catholic bishop to talk about the interface between, you know, American polity and Catholicism. You know, why would I say no to that?
0: I think, Bishop, perhaps the fundamental question that many Catholics and certainly our Protestant brothers and sisters have in mind as we look to the past and we look to the future of the country is what is the answer to this question? Is the United States a Christian nation? How would you answer that? Or

0: established religions, but they knew about it in their home, in the homeland of England. They didn't want that in the new country. They didn't want the government officially sanctioning and then requiring people to participate in a particular religion. You know, I always think of my hero, John Henry Newman. When Newman becomes a Catholic mid-19th century, that was not just a little matter of, well, he went from one private belief to another. That meant his whole life had to change because Anglicanism was the established religion of England, still is, but more radically in those days. It meant Newman had to resign from Oxford. It meant he couldn't hold any public position. Right. If you're not holding to the 39 articles of the Anglican religion, that's what an established religion looks like. The American founders didn't want that. So are we a Christian nation in that sense? No, absolutely not. Are we a Christian nation in the sense that certain values and ideals that come up from a biblical foundation, mediated largely through the Christian churches, because most of the founders were Christians, are they indispensable to the way we think about and structure our democracy? Well, yes, is the answer to that. In that sense, are we a Christian nation? Yes, only in that sort of broad sense that these biblical values inform our political arrangement. So that would be the way to answer that. So you're probably right in suggesting that it's kind of a provocative and somewhat improper way to pose the question. I would say our understanding of religion is conditioned by the First Amendment. So the first part of that is non-establishment. The second part is the free exercise clause. So there should be no restriction of the free exercise of religion, meaning not just privately, but in the public space. Are Christians, therefore, and all other religious people allowed to express their faith, to live their faith, to enact their faith in a public context? The answer to that is yes. And so the American approach is in between those two poles, if you want. Not establishment, but free exercise. That's where I would try to frame the question.
1: What conception of God do you think the founders had in mind when they were crafting the Declaration of Independence and the Constitution?
0: That's a complicated question. I would say it's a idea of God clearly coming up from the Bible, but conditioned to some degree by the Enlightenment rationalism of the time. Mm-hmm. Therefore, having a more deist, tone than classical Christian theology would have. Biblical, but conditioned by certain changes that took place, let's say from the High Middle Ages through the rise of voluntarism, the rise of nominalism, the Reformation, and the Enlightenment. That represents a certain trajectory of ideas in regard to God. At the end of that, so now we're mid-18th century, there's a particular view of God that is not the same as Thomas Aquinas's. Okay. So do I think there was a kind of devolution? Yeah, I think a less adequate account of God. Mm-hmm. Nevertheless, it was an account of God, and God was being taken very seriously. Here's a way to look at it, man. I wouldn't turn to Thomas Jefferson or Tom Paine or Benjamin Franklin to get a really theologically precise understanding of God. Nevertheless, you know, Thomas Jefferson speaks of God, presumes the laws of nature and of nature's God, knows that our rights come from God. And look, I'll take all of that. All of that I think is really good and right and has an ultimately biblical foundation, though by the 18th century, it's been nuanced and mitigated in certain ways.
1: So another kind of historical and conceptual question mixed together. To the extent that Christian conceptions, specifically Christian conceptions of God, do animate and ground our founding documents, are they an expression of mere Christianity in C.S. Lewis's language, or, as some have argued, are they distinctively Protestant in some way?
0: Well, again, that's a subtle question. And to give it the more positive spin, I'd say, yeah, there's something of that Lewis mere Christianity, you might say, that it's an idea of God that a lot of people could broadly accept, even though we'd make, you know, nuanced clarifications. You know, I'll give an example. John Adams certainly believed in God, but he was a Unitarian. Mm-hmm, I mean, right. by most accounts, yeah. He didn't believe in the Trinity. Well, that's a pretty serious defect if you're an Orthodox Christian. So, yeah, I mean, I'd say broadly speaking, you could say that more of the mere Christianity approach. Is it a more Protestantized? The answer, I think, clearly is yes. Now, if you want to get technical, I'll go back to my little trajectory. from Thomas Aquinas' understanding of God as ipsum esse, that in which essence and existence coincide. And therefore, that power in and through which all created things exist, all things participating in God, who's the act of to be itself. If that's a more adequate account,

0: has changed a lot from the time you get to the 18th century. And again, it's because of voluntarism, nominalism, Protestantism, and the Enlightenment, you get a more deist conception of God. God is a distant supreme being, for example. And now, to be fair, it's not just a Protestant problem there. Go back to someone like Occam, yeah. You know, in the late Middle Ages, that God is construed now as a being among many. Look at Scotus's univocal conception of being, also gave us God as a being among others. I would argue those two late medieval moves led by steady steps to nominalism and therefore to Protestantism. Luther and company are very influenced by nominalist philosophy. That influences their idea of God. Take another step. Luther's very, I would say, competitive understanding of God and the world. If I get any glory, then it's taken away from God. For God to get all the glory, I need to have nothing. I'm nothing. God's everything. I'm justified by grace alone, faith alone. See, all of that, I've argued before, I think is the fruit of a competitive view of God, which in turn is conditioned by this, I would say, inadequate metaphysics of God as one being among many. So to that degree, I think that view of God, more Protestant than Catholic, is probably animating the minds of most of our founders. Yeah.
1: And just another follow-up question on that, but I just want to pause and highlight, as you just sort of dilated on, given us a brief history of ideas, on just how important metaphysical claims about the nature of God and reality are for political matters down the line. Intimately connected.
0: You know, talk to anyone who's ever like studied philosophy and, you know, oh, philosophy, what a waste of time. But ideas have consequences. Yes. That's one of the basic insights. If you study any history, and not just history of ideas, study history, you know, tout court, you'll find it's ideas trickle down and then have a massive effect on the ground. And so, yes, this shift that happened in the course of many centuries, let's say from, you know, 1270 and Thomas Aquinas to 1776, those 500 years, there are a lot of changes in the understanding of God. And that does have an impact on the way we think about our humanity and about our politics. Mm-hmm.
1: So setting aside the historical question, which really I think ultimately can't be completely answered with complete confidence of what was in the founders' minds.
0: Yeah.
1: In terms of the actual coherence of the Declaration of Independence and the Constitution, does it have a coherent foundation absent a biblical conception of God and the claims that it makes?
0: Well, I'd say this. Absent the idea of a creator God who is the ground of freedom and the ground of equality and the ground of rights, apart from that, I think our democracy becomes incoherent. And that's, by the way, saying a mouthful. That's a lot.
1: That's a lot, yeah.
0: I've argued, you know, equality, all men are created equal. Equality, there's no political philosopher prior to this period that would put equality. We're not equal. We're radically unequal human beings. Are you kidding? In intelligence, in beauty, in virtue, in strength, we're all radically unequal. And classical political philosophy, Plato, Aristotle, Cicero, it's precisely our inequalities that must be taken into consideration when constructing the just state, right? So only certain people, for Aristotle, are capable of public life. Most people aren't. And the better you know that, the more just your society.
1: Right.
0: In Plato, the three levels of society, and you belong in one or the other. So where's this come from? This idea that we're created equal, and I've suggested it's that little word created that we tend to run right past. All men are created equal. Right. Right. We're not equal in any other way, but we are equally creatures. We're all equally children of God. Take God out of the equation. And then people have tried. You can appeal or equally in our intelligence or our freedom or something, but it's going to fall apart. Yeah. We're going to fall right back into these radically, you know, divided societies. So I think that's deeply dependent upon an understanding of God, equality.
1: You directly quote the great Bishop Fulton Sheen, who's soon to be beatified, in the address you gave at the Rededicate 250, saying, the quote is, the Declaration of Independence is a declaration of dependence on God. Dilate on that a little bit.
0: You know, I found that quote. I didn't know that quote until I was writing this paper. I think I looked up actually Fulton Sheen and American Democracy or something. And I came across that quote and I thought, that's really good. That says it. Because it really is a declaration of independence from Great Britain, and we're affirming our rights and our freedom and so on. But we can do that only because we're affirming at the same time our radical dependence upon God, that our freedom, our equality, our rights come from God. Mm-hmm. They're endowed by their creator with certain inalienable rights. Take that out of the equation, what's going to happen? The rights will evanesce, because if they come from something less than God, they come from, you know, public consensus, they come from the government, they come from a social elite, they can be taken away,
1: right?
0: And so it's wonderful what Sheen saw, that I can't really declare the great things I want to declare in the Declaration without affirming at the same time my radical dependence upon God.
1: You know, you also say in the address you gave in D.C. that freedom is so central to who we are as Americans, we who live in the land of the free, because, and I'm quoting you here, freedom is essential to human dignity. Now, the connection you make here between dignity and freedom may come as surprising to some Americans who hear the word freedom, including in our civic context, and think, you know what that means? That means being able to do whatever you want with as little government intervention as possible. And indeed, the same sort of ideological understanding of freedom would say that that's what life, liberty, and the pursuit of happiness means. You get to define happiness, but you really push against that idea. So say more about why.
0: It's a key element there. And first of all, John Paul II was very strong on this, that, you know, human dignity, which is the maybe the fundamental principle of Catholic social teaching, and indeed essential to that, is freedom. I mean, no one wants to be bossed around. No one wants to have a boot on their neck. No one wants to be, you know, coerced in their action and so on. Part of our dignity is that we have the freedom to, now here's the hinge, to pursue the good, right? When freedom is construed, as you suggest, simply as self-invention, as my own choice, and don't tell me what to do, well, that becomes slavery in very short order, right? The classical understanding that John Paul II would have accepted and Thomas Aquinas is freedom is an ordering of desire toward the good, right? So that I'm free from the sin and attachment that keep me from attaining the good. I'm freed from those distractions, attachments, and therefore I'm free for pursuing the good, right? Which is why, and it's very important, life, liberty, and the pursuit of happiness. Now, there's a very modern way to read that, and who knows exactly what's the mind of Jefferson, where you could say, well, okay, I'm not defining happiness. I'm just pursuing it, you know, any way I want. But I think he would persuasively argue that Jefferson had enough of the classical understanding in him that happiness, you know, and from Plato through Aristotle and Cicero and Thomas Aquinas, they're all deeply interested in defining what that is. What is happiness? Yeah. That it has to do with the inculcation of virtue. It has to do with the pursuit of high goods, right? And so when Jefferson says he's relating liberty to the pursuit of the good, of virtue, is that the purpose of government? Is that the sort of trajectory of our rights? And I would say yes. Now, again, that's a debate among those who look at the founding. Can you read Jefferson in a very modern way? You know, he's not really defining happiness. He's just saying pursue it any way you want. I don't know. I think it's fairer to say he's got that classical understanding of happiness is correlated to virtue.
1: And so again, setting aside what was in the founders' minds, it seems that your case is that if we define happiness as completely open textured, as not having any objective content, that actually will undermine the very foundation of our
0: country. What I call the culture of self-invention, which is taken over today. I call it wokeism too, if you want. People get mad at me for that, but call what you want. This idea that freedom is the right to radical self-definition. It means freedom of choice. I'm free from external constraint or even internal constraint so that I can choose whatever I want. That's not freedom in the biblical sense or the classical sense. Thomas Aquinas wouldn't have accepted that view of freedom. And I think at their best, our founding fathers understand that, which is why life and liberty are ordered to happiness, right? And the government is there to kind of facilitate this process. And see, and that's in line, not so much there with Locke and Hobbes. I think that's more in line with Thomas Aquinas.
1: Yeah, that's more possible.
0: Now, that's where the debate comes down. And look, to be fair, I've argued on different sides of this over the years, you know, because I think there is a Hobbesian, Lockean strain in Jefferson for sure. If you follow that all the way, you come to certain conclusions. I don't know. I think the founding is complicated, and you've got the Enlightenment strain, but you've got the biblical strain, and they're conditioning each other to some degree in these very fertile minds. Mm-hmm. You know, it's, I think, worth pointing out, worth celebrating as we come to our great anniversary. Look at that moment in time when you've got Thomas Jefferson and James Madison and Alexander Hamilton and Benjamin Franklin and John Jay and John Adams. Extraordinary, an extraordinary confluence of top flight minds who are also politically interested people. When does that happen?
1: Yeah.
0: When has that happened in our history? It was, I really do think, something providential about the way these figures came together at that time. Now, they're not Thomas Aquinas. You know, if I were inventing a country, I'd go back to Thomas Aquinas. But they're pretty impressive, these figures. And, you know, thank God for them.
1: So Bishop, you've already noted the importance of equality and it's sort of, it's, we could even say, theological foundations. But there appears to be, and I want to emphasize, appears to be a conundrum with the relationship between equality and freedom. And it takes this form, especially in a political context. The more equal a society, the less free it will be. The freer society, the less equal it will be. How does the Constitution work that out?
0: Well, see, I would say, right, we're facing this problem today, which is this sort of equity problem. If a forced equity, a forced equality at different levels, that's not what the founding fathers were interested in. They were remarking our equality as children of God, our equality as possessors of rights, mm-hmm. right? That has to be recognized and appreciated. It doesn't mean equity of outcome.
1: Yeah,
0: you know?
1: Right.
0: So the famous debate today, are you for equality of opportunity or equity of outcome? It's A, not B, I would say. Equality of opportunity is something which is deeply American. It's an expression of justice. Equity of outcome, that's where, you know, the limitation of freedom. If you say, well, we got to be equal in all these different ways, and the government is the vehicle by which we achieve that equality, now we're into a very totalitarian understanding.
1: Right, right.
0: And one thing these people in the 18th century Philadelphia were not was totalitarian. They had a very keen sense of the danger of, like, the British monarch in their case, but they didn't want that. So that's an important distinction. We're equal in our rights, in our dignity, in our prerogatives, in our right to opportunity, all of that, yes. But a forced equality across the board, no. That's not what we want.
1: Bishop, let's look to the future now, and in particular how we can move forward with confidence and with wisdom amidst our current challenges. So one of those challenges actually comes from within the Catholic intellectual tradition. As you know, there are some strands within contemporary Catholic political thought that are highly skeptical of the long-term viability of the American experiment because they believe it's based on very flawed, irredeemably flawed conceptions of God and humanity and virtue and things like that. So how do you respond to what's typically called the post-liberal critique of the American experiment?
0: Yeah, I respond to it with great respect, first of all. And I've had not quite this table, but the other program, I've had both D.C. Schindler and Patrick Deneen on.
1: Right, yeah.
0: And they're great representatives of that point of view. In fact, I asked both of them, okay, you're at the Constitutional Convention 1787, what would you have done differently? I asked both of them that question. And look, I understand their criticism, which is if you take the Enlightenment strain, which is there, and I'll trace it this way, from Thomas Hobbes, right, 16th century figure, who says, in the state of nature, it's just every man for himself. And that's the way it is, you know? But that makes life nasty, poor, brutish, and short, right? Therefore, we kind of grudgingly accept government. We give our authority over to a sovereign, basically to keep us from each other's throats, right? So I got to protect my right, and you got to protect your right. So we have a government that we've invested in to protect us from each other. What that is, clearly, and Hobbes is upfront about it. He's rejected the classical view that the purpose of government is to make us good or to orient our freedom toward virtue. No. Government exists to protect us from each other, right? From Hobbes to Locke, you can make the case that Locke is a softened but still basic Hobbesian understanding of government, rights-oriented, individualistic, bracketing ultimate goods. Thomas Jefferson, does he take in Locke, which means taking in a Hobbesian view? Do you see it in, well, the purpose of government is what? To protect our rights.
1: Yeah.
0: And that strain is there for sure. if you follow it all the way, you get to the post-liberal criticism. That what this is a very liberal understanding, a very modern understanding that has repudiated the classical view. Go back to someone like Leo Strauss, you'll find a similar argument, right? That the American thing can't really give rise to authentic justice. Mm-hmm. And it's destined for collapse. Well, see, my argument would be, yes, there is that strain in the founders. If that's all there were no further check on it, no other perspective, then there'd be legitimacy to that critique. Was there also a deeply biblical sensibility? Were there at least the remnants of a classical understanding in a lot of these people? I would say yes to both of those. And that mitigates to some degree the Hobbesian. The other observation I make is the Tocquevillian insight, right? Mm-hmm. That yes, you've got the government and all its arrangements, but alongside of government, you have religion that is flourishing in the public sphere and is informing the society morally and religiously. And that adds this element of the spiritual, the moral, and so on to what is essentially a secular understanding of government. There's complexity around the founding that makes it difficult. And the post-liberals see something very real in the founding. I might suggest that it's a little too restricted a vision mm-hmm. of how the founders understood what they were doing.
1: Second Bishop, how do you respond to those? And this is a particularly virulent but also powerful strand right now in our culture, to those who say, look, the United States, the American experiment is fundamentally flawed because it's based on this morally corrupt foundation of slavery. And so everything that's come after it, we should not take as a serious viable political option anymore.
0: Yeah, I mean, certainly that it's based on slavery is silly. I mean, the sort of 1619 project.
1: Yeah, exactly.
0: That slavery is a kind of original sin. I mean, I get that. I mean, that it's there kind of marring our polity from the beginning. That it's not solved, I mean, substantially till the Civil War. There's no question from the Constitutional Convention 1787 all the way to 1861. It's the dominant concern of American politics. They hadn't solved that problem. And the best spirits of the time, culminating in someone like Lincoln, understood that, that we can't endure half slave, half free. Mm-hmm. This is not going to work. This is politically and morally untenable. So I get that. I mean, that this thing was there in our polity and that problem had to be solved. So I acknowledge all of that, you know. I'm not going to acknowledge, though, that the our country was founded upon slavery or that our economy was, you know, grounded in slavery. I think the founders, they were conflicted about it. Jefferson, even as he owned slaves, says these fiercely negative things about slavery. Washington, I think, a deeply conflicted figure about it. Franklin is an abolitionist, you know. The North tended in that direction, the South for economic reasons and otherwise, in the other direction. Okay, it's a mixed bag, the founders. And they bequeathed to the country this unresolved problem. And it took, you know, Frederick Douglass and it took Abraham Lincoln and those people to finally figure it out. So anyway, I would acknowledge all of that, this original sin that haunted our politics up until the Civil War, certainly. But I'm not going to say the country is rooted in it.
1: It's a false historical claim, I think, is important to highlight there.
0: Yeah, it is. It is.
1: Well, there's so much more to say, Bishop.
0: Yeah,
1: but, thank you for the conversation.
0: Topic, yeah.
1: Look forward to the next one.
0: God bless you, man. Thanks.
1: That does it for us today. 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
6: 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Join Archbishop Paul D. Aitchen for the St. Kateri Tekakwitha Feast Day Mass and Celebration on Tuesday, July 14th at 5 p.m. at St. Joachim in Bellingham. The Washington State Catholic Conference is hosting a webinar titled Navigating Serious Illness and the End of Life for Catholics on July 22nd at noon. 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And CYO camps still have day camp spots available this summer for youth in grades 1 through 8. 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
9: 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And as we wrap up the book of Tobit, we're reminded that even in our own exiles, we can still praise God, leading others to know Him.
10: Hi, my name is Father Mike Schmitz, and you're listening to The Bible in a Year, where we encounter God's voice and live life through the lens of Scripture. Using the Great Adventure Bible timeline, we'll read all the way from Genesis to Revelation, discovering how the story of salvation unfolds and how we fit into that story today. The Great Adventure Bible timeline was developed by Jeff Cavins and is provided by Ascension, who produced and funded this program. It is day 197. You guys, we are 3 days away, well, four and counting today, from day 200. That's awesome. Congratulations. Way to make this a part of your life. Honestly, do you imagine 200 plus days ago when you thought, maybe I'll do this? Maybe I'll do the Bible in a year? I don't know. And here you are. Day 197, we're reading Isaiah chapter 11, 12, and 13, reading Tobit chapter 13 and 14, finishing that book today. We're also reading Proverbs chapter 10, verses 13 through 16. The book of the prophet Isaiah, chapter 11, the shoot from the stump of Jesse and the peaceful kingdom. There shall come forth a shoot from the stump of Jesse, and a branch shall grow out of his roots, and the spirit of the Lord shall rest upon him, the spirit of wisdom and understanding, the spirit of counsel and might, the spirit of knowledge and the fear of the Lord, and his delight shall be in the fear of the Lord. He shall not judge by what his eyes see, or decide by what his ears hear, but with righteousness he shall judge the poor and decide with equity for the meek of the earth. And he shall strike the earth with the rod of his mouth, and with the breath of his lips he shall slay the wicked. Righteousness shall be the belt of his waist, and faithfulness the belt of his loins. The wolf shall dwell with the lamb, and the leopard shall lie down with the kid, and the calf, and the lion, and the fatling together, and a little child shall lead them. The cow and the bear shall feed, their young shall lie down together, and the lion shall eat straw like the ox. The sucking child shall play over the hole of the asp, and the weaned child shall put his hand on the adder's den. They shall not hurt or destroy in all my holy mountain, for the earth shall be full of the knowledge of the Lord as the waters cover the sea. In that day, the root of Jesse shall stand as an ensign to the peoples. Him shall the nations seek, and his dwellings shall be glorious. In that day, the Lord will extend his hand yet a second time to recover the remnant which is left of his people from Assyria, from Egypt, from Pathros, from Ethiopia, from Elam, from Shinar, from Hamath, and from the islands of the sea. He will raise an ensign for the nations and will assemble the outcasts of Israel and gather the dispersed of Judah from the four corners of the earth. The jealousy of Ephraim shall depart, and those who harass Judah shall be cut off. Ephraim shall not be jealous of Judah, and Judah shall not harass Ephraim. But they shall swoop down upon the shoulder of the Philistines in the west, and together they shall plunder the people of the east. They shall put forth their hand against Edom and Moab, and the Ammonites shall obey them. And the Lord will utterly destroy the tongue of the sea of Egypt, and will wave his hand over the river with his scorching wind, and strike it into seven channels, that men may cross dryshod. And there will be a highway from Assyria for the remnant which is left of his people, as there was for Israel when they came up from the land of Egypt. Chapter 12. Thanksgiving and Praise. You will say in that day, I will give thanks to you, O Lord, for though you were angry with me, your anger turned away, and you did comfort me. Behold, God is my salvation. I will trust and will not be afraid. For the Lord God is my strength and my song, and he has become my salvation. With joy you will draw water from the wells of salvation, and you will say in that day, give thanks to the Lord, call upon his name, make known his deeds among the nations, proclaim that his name is exalted. Sing praises to the Lord, for he has done gloriously. Let this be known in all the earth. Shout and sing for joy, O inhabitant of Zion, for great in your midst is the Holy One of Israel. Chapter 13. An Oracle Concerning Babylon. The oracle concerning Babylon, which Isaiah, the son of Amoz, saw. On a bare hill, raise a signal. Cry aloud to them. Wave the hand for them to enter the gates of my nobles. I myself have commanded my consecrated ones, have summoned my mighty men to execute my anger, my proudly exulting ones. Listen, a tumult on the mountains, as of a great multitude. Listen, an uproar of kingdoms, of nations gathering together. The Lord of hosts is mustering a host for battle. They come from a distant land, from the ends of the heavens. The Lord and the weapons of his indignation to destroy the whole earth. Wail, for the day of the Lord is near. As destruction from the Almighty, it will come. Therefore, all hands will be feeble, and every man's heart will melt, and they will be dismayed. Pangs and agony will seize them. They will be in anguish like a woman with labor pains. They will look aghast at one another. Their faces will be aflame. Behold, the day of the Lord comes, cruel, with wrath and fierce anger, to make the earth a desolation and to destroy its sinners from it. For the stars of the heavens and their constellations will not give their light. The sun will be dark at its rising, and the moon will not shed its light. I will punish the world for its evil and the wicked for their iniquity. I will put an end to the pride of the arrogant and lay low the haughtiness of the ruthless. I will make men more rare than fine gold, and mankind than the gold of Ophir. Therefore, I will make the heavens tremble, and the earth will be shaken out of its place at the wrath of the Lord of hosts in the day of his fierce anger. And like a hunted gazelle, or like sheep with none to gather them, every man will turn to his own people, and every man will flee to his own land. Whoever is found will be thrust through, and whoever is caught will fall by the sword. Their infants will be dashed to pieces before their eyes. Their houses will be plundered, and their wives ravished. Behold, I am stirring up the Medes against them, who have no regard for silver and do not delight in gold. Their bows will slaughter the young men. They will have no mercy on the fruit of the womb. Their eyes will not pity children. And Babylon, the glory of kingdoms, the splendor and pride of the Chaldeans, will be like Sodom and Gomorrah when God overthrew them. It will never be inhabited or dwelt in for all generations. No Arab will pitch his tent there. No shepherds will make their flocks lie down there. But wild beasts will lie down there, and its houses will be full of howling creatures. There ostriches will dwell, and their satyrs will dance. Hyenas will cry in its towers, and jackals in the pleasant palaces. Its time is close at hand, and its days will not be prolonged. The Book of Tobit, Chapter 13. Tobit's Prayer of Thanksgiving. Then Tobit wrote a prayer of rejoicing and said, "Blessed is God who lives forever, and blessed is his kingdom. For he afflicts and he shows mercy. He leads down to Hades and brings up again, and there is no one who can escape his hand. Acknowledge him before the nations, O sons of Israel, for he has scattered us among them. Make his greatness known there, and exalt him in the presence of all the living. Because he is our Lord and God, he is our Father forever. He will afflict us for our iniquities, but again he will show mercy. He will gather us from all the nations among whom you have been scattered. If you turn to him with all your heart and with all your soul to do what is true before him, then he will turn to you and will not hide his face from you. But see what he will do with you. Give thanks to him with your full voice. Praise the Lord of righteousness and exalt the King of the ages. I give him thanks in the land of my captivity, and I show his power and majesty to a nation of sinners. Turn back, you sinners, and do right before him. Who knows if he will accept you and have mercy on you? I exalt my God. My soul exalts the King of heaven and will rejoice in his majesty. Bless the Lord, all you his chosen ones, all of you. Praise his glory. Celebrate days of joy and give thanks to him. O Jerusalem, the holy city, he will afflict you for the deeds of your sons, but again he will show mercy to the sons of the righteous. Give thanks worthily to the Lord and praise the King of the ages, that his tent may be raised for you again with joy. May he cheer those within you who are captives and love those within you who are distressed to all generations forever. Many nations will come from afar to the name of the Lord God, bearing gifts in their hands, gifts for the King of heaven. Generations of generations will give you joyful praise. Cursed are all who hate you. Blessed forever will be all who love you. Rejoice and be glad for the sons of the righteous, for they will be gathered together and will praise the Lord of the righteous. How blessed are those who love you. They will rejoice in your peace. Blessed are those who grieved over all your afflictions, for they will rejoice for you upon seeing all your glory, and they will be made glad forever. Let my soul praise God, the great King. For Jerusalem will be built with sapphires and emeralds, her walls with precious stones, and her towers and battlements with pure gold. The streets of Jerusalem will be paved with beryl and a ruby and stones of Ophir. All her lanes will cry hallelujah and will give praise, saying, Blessed is God who has exalted you forever. Chapter 14, Tobit's final counsel and a death. Here, Tobit ended his words of praise. He was 58 years old when he lost his sight, and after 8 years he regained it. He gave alms, and he continued to fear the Lord God and to praise him. When he had grown very old, he called his sons and grandsons, and he said to them, My son, take your sons. Behold, I have grown old and am about to depart this life. Go to Media, my son, for I fully believe what Jonah the prophet said about Nineveh, that it will be overthrown. But in Media there will be peace for a time. Our brethren will be scattered over the earth from the good land, and Jerusalem will be desolate. The house of God in it will be burned down and will be in ruins for a time. But God will again have mercy on them and bring them back into their land, and they will rebuild the house of God, though it will not be like the former one, until the times of the age are completed. After this, they will return from the places of their captivity and will rebuild Jerusalem in splendor. And the house of God will be rebuilt there with a glorious building for all generations forever, just as the prophets said of it. Then all the Gentiles will turn to fear the Lord God in truth and will bury their idols. All the Gentiles will praise the Lord, and his people will give thanks to God, and the Lord will exalt his people. And all who love the Lord God in truth and righteousness will rejoice, showing mercy to our brethren. So now, my son, leave Nineveh, because what the prophet Jonah said will surely happen. But keep the law and the commandments, and be merciful and just, so that it may be well with you. Bury me properly and your mother with me, and do not live in Nineveh any longer. See, my son, what Nadab did to Ahikar, who had reared him, how he brought him from light into darkness, and with what he repaid him. But Ahikar was saved, and the other received repayment as he himself went down into the darkness. Ahikar gave alms and escaped the death trap which Nadab had set for him. but Nadab fell into the trap and perished. So now, my children, consider what almsgiving accomplishes and how righteousness delivers. As he said this, he died in his bed. He was 158 years old, and Tobias gave him a magnificent funeral. And when Anna died, he buried her with his father. Then Tobias returned with his wife and his sons to Ecbatanah, to Raguel, his father-in-law. He grew old with honor, and he gave his father-in-law and mother-in-law magnificent funerals. He inherited their property and that of his father Tobit. He died in Ecbatanah in Medea at the age of 127 years. But before he died, he heard of the destruction of Nineveh, which Nebuchadnezzar and Ahasuerus had captured. Before his death, he rejoiced over Nineveh. The Book of Proverbs, chapter 10, verses 13 through 16. On the lips of him who has understanding, wisdom is found, but a rod is for the back of him who lacks sense. Wise men lay up knowledge, but the babbling of a fool brings ruin near. A rich man's wealth is his strong city. The poverty of the poor is their ruin. The wage of the righteous leads to life, the gain of the wicked to sin. Father in heaven, we give you praise and glory. We thank you so much for this opportunity. Once again, gosh, so many days in a row to be able to, or whether or not in a row, Lord God, you just give us this opportunity to come back and allow you to speak to us. To speak to us and to give you your wisdom, to speak to us and to call us back to you, to speak to us and to remind us of the great consolation you have in store for us in our lives. And so we give you praise and we just offer you our thanks. We offer you praise because, like we heard yesterday, it is keep the secrets of a king, but give God exultant praise, exultant glory, and God may you be exalted in praise and glory. In Jesus' name we pray. Amen. In the name of the Father and of the Son and of the Holy Spirit. Amen. Gosh, you guys, the book of the prophet Isaiah is hit after hit. I mean, it's so good. So a couple things to keep in mind. Overall, when you're looking at the book of the prophet Isaiah, it is both before the exile and during the exile, right? Now, Isaiah is, he's primarily a prophet to the south, right? He's primarily a prophet to the kingdom of Judah. He also has spoken a number of times, we've heard this, to northern kingdom of Israel while it still existed. But he primarily is a prophet to the south. And so the kingdom in the north is going to be destroyed, as we know, the thousand times noted, by Assyria. But the kingdom in the south is going to be destroyed or exiled by Babylon. And we got our first introduction to Babylon in chapter 13, where here is an oracle concerning Babylon. This is what Isaiah, the son of Amoz, saw. This is going to happen in the future. Now, remember back in 2 Kings and in 2 Chronicles, we had Isaiah. Isaiah was present, and he was present there with King Hezekiah when Hezekiah had to face down the Assyrians. Now, remember that it was so good because Hezekiah got this decree from the king of Assyria that he was going to come in, and what Hezekiah do with it? He went before the temple, in the temple of the Lord, before the Lord's presence, and said, God, just please deliver us. And then God did. He delivered that kingdom of Judah from Sennacherib and the Assyrians that day. They had some destruction. They ran away. They left. And so he saved them. He's not going to save them from the Babylonians. That's coming up still. As we might have noted, is the book of the prophet Isaiah can kind of sort of be divided into, we'll say, two main sections. There, some people divide it into three. We're going to divide it into just two main sections. The book of condemnation, you might call it like that, the book of woe, we'll call it book of woe, and the book of consolation. So the book of woe would be from chapters 1 to 39. So you guys, for the next number of days, we're going to stay with that book of woe. And it's going to be that kind of stuff of just come back. Why aren't you repenting? Here's what's going to happen, like we heard in chapter 13. And then after that, from chapter 40 to chapter 66, to the end of the book of prophet Isaiah, we're having the book of consolation, where there's so much consolation going on of like, yes, so God has not abandoned you. Yes, you're experiencing judgment right now, but it's not forever, and you're going to come back home. The great news is, even in the book of woe, there is consolation. In fact, chapter 11 begins with this incredible, chapter 11 and 12, but chapter 11 begins with this consolation. What's it say? There shall come forth a shoot from the stump of Jesse, and a branch shall grow out of his roots. What is that? Well, Jesse, remember, Jesse is the father of David, the king. And the promise of God was that the kingdom, the dynasty of David would not fail, that the Messiah ultimately would come from the line of David, that that kingdom would endure forever. And yet, here you are looking at this, you're thinking, no, it's done. The kingdom is going to be destroyed. This whole dynasty, we haven't had any, we had a couple decent kings, but not very many. This is over. It's done with. It is like a tree that has been cut down. All you have left is a stump. And Isaiah says, yes, okay, but there shall come forth a shoot from the stump of Jesse, and a branch shall grow out of his roots. Basically, the idea, like, it's not over. It is not over yet. And so even in the book of Woe, we have this consolation, and even more consolation, because right after that it says, and the Spirit of the Lord shall rest upon him, the Spirit of wisdom and understanding, the Spirit of counsel and might, the Spirit of knowledge and the fear of the Lord, and his delight shall be in the fear of the Lord. He shall not judge by what his eyes see or decide by what his ears hear, but with righteousness he shall judge the poor, etc. And we just realize, okay, this is Jesus. This is another prophecy of our Lord Jesus Christ. Remember, when Jesus goes into the synagogue in Nazareth, he unrolls the scroll and he teaches, and he proclaims from Isaiah, but it's Isaiah chapter 61, so 50 chapters from here, that Jesus quotes from, where he says, the Spirit of the Lord is upon me. He has sent me to proclaim good news to captives, a year of favor from our God, recovery of sight to the blind, etc. And we realize that the Spirit of the Lord here in chapter 11 is the same Spirit of the Lord prophesied in chapter 61, and is the same Spirit of the Lord that is upon Jesus as he is preaching and proclaiming the good news to the people in Nazareth. Now think about this, good news. Now, we've heard that term 1,000 times, the good news of Jesus, the gospel of Jesus. And yet realizing, look at this history. Look at this history that we've been living through for the last 197 days. This history of God's promises and the history of people's unfaithfulness, their faithlessness, and this destruction and violence, and this history of brokenness, a history of people who are supposed to be great and they weren't great, a history of people who were given the Spirit of the Lord and they forsook him, they gave up on him. And then here's Jesus who comes along and says, actually, what you heard written over 700 years ago in the prophet Isaiah, that Spirit has come upon me. And yes, the day is going to come when the wolf shall dwell with the lamb, and the leopard will lie down with the kid, and the calf and the lion and the fatling together, and a little child shall lead them. This is incredible. What an incredible gift. And lastly, we have the incredible gift of the end of the book of Tobit. And in Tobit's prayer in chapter 13, it's a prayer that both priests and deacons, religious sisters and religious brothers, and a lot of lay people pray on a regular basis. But we don't necessarily have a context when we pray it on a regular basis. We have this thing called the Liturgy of the Hours, where we pray through the all 150 Psalms. We pray the canticles that are found in the Old Testament and in the New Testament. And one of those canticles is this here from the book of Tobit, chapter 13. We don't always get the context. And here's the context. This is Tobit's prayer, who's still in exile. Remember this, because at the end of this book of Tobit in chapter 14, Tobit says, okay, listen, you're in Nineveh. Remember Jonah. Jonah, it preached to Nineveh that it would be overturned, that it would be destroyed. That's still going to happen. They repented for a moment. They're not going to stay in repentance. It's going to be destroyed. So you got to get out of here. And then also Tobit gives a prophecy essentially of here's what's going to happen. But in chapter 14, in chapter 13, he says, basically, do what I've been doing. He says, gosh, this is so good. We're living in exile. And he says, acknowledge him before the nations, O sons of Israel, for he has scattered us among them. That rather than saying, oh yeah, we're scattered, we're exiled, and no one around us believes in the Lord God, and that, you know, kind of woe is us. He says, no, acknowledge him before these nations. That's where we are. He has scattered us among them. So make his greatness known there. And this is verse 4 of chapter 13. Make his greatness known there and exalt him in the presence of all the living, because he is our Lord and God. He is our Father forever. Turn to him with your whole heart, and maybe the people around us will also turn to him. Just what a gift. Here is Tobit, who's saying, even in exile, I can still praise God. In fact, because I'm in exile, I will praise him even more, so that the people around me who have no idea who God is will come to know who God is. Man, what a gift. I hope that for those of you who this is your first trip through the book of Tobit, hopefully it was a good and uplifting, hopefully it was a edifying and inspiring story. Hopefully it convicted us all of the way in which I can do what I can do. I don't have to just mourn and lament the fact that I can't do everything. I can only do some things, but just because I can't do everything doesn't mean I can't do anything. And so Tobit is a great example of that, not only doing what we can, but also knowing that God hears our prayers no matter where we're praying from, whether that's a prison cell, whether that's blindness, whether that's exile, or whether that's our homes. God hears our prayer. He loves you. He loves you so much. He hears every one of your prayers. He has not forgotten you. I am praying for you. Please, please pray for me. Oh, gosh, what a gift this is. My name is Father Mike. I cannot wait to see you tomorrow. God bless.

0: prayer is my relationship with God, and almsgiving in relationship to others. And that, I don't know if you've ever thought of it in that simple a way. Fasting, prayer, and almsgiving. Conversion of myself in relation to me, conversion of myself in relation to the Lord, and conversion of myself in relation to others. I think that's just, it's so simple, so straightforward, and also at the same time, so powerful. Now, alongside this conversion that happens because of baptism or martyrdom, that's another one. The fathers and the scripture cites as means of obtaining forgiveness of sins, things like effort at reconciling with one's neighbor. Tears of repentance bring about that conversion of heart. Concern for the salvation of one's neighbor, the intercession of the saints, and the practice of charity, which, as St. Peter says, covers a multitude of sins. So love covers a multitude of sins, not like the affection of love, but the actual, as it says here, the practice of charity, the action of love. So one of the things we recognize, and we've talked about this before, is love is affective in the sense of with an A, right? It's affection. Yeah, of course, there is feeling, there's emotion behind love. But also, if love's going to do anything, it has to be effective. And that's a really critical thing for, obviously, we love the effective love. We love affection because it feels good. At the same time, the kind of love that changes the world is effective. And so that practice of charity is effective love. It does something. Now, the next couple of paragraphs, starting at 1435, actually continuing from 1434, there's this list. And the list is, here are ways in which we experience conversion. Here are the ways we experience repentance. And here's the way we experience this interior conversion, this radical reorientation of our whole life. And they can be summed up here in 1435, gestures of reconciliation, concern for the poor, the exercise and defense of justice and right by the admission of faults to one's brethren, fraternal correction, revision of life, examination of conscience, all those elements, acceptance of suffering, endurance of persecution for the sake of righteousness, all of those are ways in which you and I experience conversion. If we're willing to do these things, again, they're not magic, but they are the steps we need to take. For example, I mean, just to think about it like this, you get healthy by starting to go for a walk, right? You get healthy by going for a run or going for a bike ride, by moving your body, essentially. And any way you move your body, you're going to become healthier in that body. That's just kind of how it goes, right? If you like biking, you're biking. If you like walking, you walk. If you like running, whatever that, swimming, whatever you're doing, you're moving your body, you're using your body. So similarly with the soul, paragraph 1435 and beyond that too, describes these are ways in which we engage in these spiritual practices. Just like, you know, you could go for a run, you could go for a walk, you could swim, you could dance, whatever it is. If you move your body is going to be transformed in some way. Similarly, all of these aspects of conversion are ways in which you can exercise your soul. So, I mean, and we should embrace all of them, obviously, but in many ways, the I don't want to say the highlight, but the last sentence of 1435 says, and taking up one's cross each day and following Jesus is the surest way of penance. Why? Because to take up my cross means to accept life as it comes to me. I mean, in so many ways. I mean, it might mean other things too. But to take up my cross each day means to accept life as it comes to me. And so if what comes to me today is the need to defend those who are victims of injustice, if what comes to me today is the poor who show up at my door, if what comes to me today is the need to admit my faults to my brethren, if what comes to me today is the need to correct my brethren, whatever that acceptance of suffering, endurance of persecution, whatever comes to me today, that in so many ways is my daily cross. And so taking up one's cross each day, I mean, it means, as I said, it can mean a lot of things, but one of the things that it almost always means is accepting life as it is, and not just as it is, but as given to me by the Lord to bear with him, given to me by the Lord to carry with him. We know that one of the reasons why we have crucifixes is to remind us of God's love for us. It's not keeping Jesus on the cross. It's to remind us of God's love for us. When we look at the cross, we know how much God loved us back then. But we also are reminded that when we are on our cross and we accept and carry our crosses, that Jesus is not far from us. In fact, he's very, very, very close to us when we're willing to carry our cross each day and follow Jesus, that he is so close to us. And so taking up one's cross each day kind of is that, again, is that acceptance of whatever the Lord allows into my life today and to carry that with him. Now, moving on, we have Eucharist and penance as this daily conversion. We recognize that we can go to Mass every single, many, in many places of the world, not everywhere in the world, but in many places of the world, we have the opportunity to go to Mass every day, or at least more than just simply once a week. And we recognize that it says here, through the Eucharist, those who live from the life of Christ are fed and strengthened. We talked about this before, that what the Eucharist, what does it do? It heals venial sins and preserves us from future mortal sins. It gives us this strength to continue to put one's foot in front of the other. And if you can't go to Mass on a regular basis, there is this thing called the Sacred Scriptures. There's a thing called the Bible, another thing called the Liturgy of the Hours. And I cannot recommend more fully, more forcefully, I don't know what the word is, more encouragingly, Sacred Scripture and praying at the Liturgy of the Hours. If you've never read the Bible, I invite you. There's this podcast out there that sometimes people can read the Bible to you and explain it a little bit. I recommend it. I think it's pretty good. But also this thing called the Liturgy of the Hours, which basically is the prayer of the church, right? 5 hours a day. You don't have to, they don't take literally 60 minutes. They're just 5 moments of the day where you would stop, pray through the Scriptures, pray through the Psalms, pray through the prayers of the church, and just sanctify each moment of the day. We talked about it before, but talk about it now is so good too. If you can't make it to daily Mass, one great, great thing is to decide even simply maybe to, I'm going to pray morning prayer, or I'm going to pray evening prayer. Just a really incredible way of uniting your prayer with the prayer of the whole church. One of the things that I think is so helpful for us is the fact that the church gives us seasons of penance. So if penance was up to me, if my time of denying myself, fasting, abstaining from meat, whatever the thing is, was up to me, I would regularly forget it. And even when the church gives us seasons and days of penance, it's sometimes easy to forget. One of the most regular and frequent days of penance is just simply Friday. Every Friday throughout the entire year is meant to be a day of some kind of penance. And that penance, the church gives us the freedom to choose how it is that we want to observe that day, the day of our Lord's passion and death, every Friday. During Lent, of course, we are called to abstain from meat on that day, but all throughout the year, every Friday is for the church, for every Catholic Christian, every Friday is a day of penance, some kind of self-denial, whatever you think would help you the most to have a heart that's converted more and more like Jesus, or some kind of good thing, an act of charity or an act of prayer or something like this. Those are Fridays. Every Friday can be one of those reminders of, oh, today's a day I'm going to simply give up something, where that fasting, prayer and almsgiving is meant to be exhibited and exercised in your life on a regular basis, in my life on a regular basis. Again, I can forget so easily. And so the church reminds us that there are seasons and there are days of penance. The last note here in 1439, I think it's so beautiful. It's just this kind of this really quick summary of the parable of the prodigal son, or the parable of the forgiving and generous father. It's just remarkable because it highlights, yes, when Jesus told this story, there's all these aspects. There is the fascination of illusory freedom that the son has, and the abandonment of the father's house, the misery in which sin leads him to, but also his desire to come back home, the father's generous welcome, the father's joy. All of those, it says here, all of those are characteristics of the process of conversion. The last sentence I think it's so powerful, and we'll end on this. It says, only the heart of Christ who knows the depth of his father's love can reveal to us the abyss of his mercy in so simple and beautiful a way. That you and I, if you've been raised Christian, we've heard the parable of the prodigal son ever since we can remember, probably. And yet, where do we get this parable? We get it from Jesus himself. And only the heart of Jesus, who knows the depths of his father's love, could even possibly reveal the depth of God's mercy in so simple and so beautiful a way. You know, today, today is a funny day with all these lists of these are all ways we can come back to the Lord. But the heart of it is coming back to the Lord. Like all these, yeah, there's all these things that we can do and all these things that the church even invites us or asks us, tells us to do. They're all real. But the heart of it is come back to the Lord, come back to the Father. You know, even though we're still pressing play, even though it's day 197, and for 197 days, we've been pressing play, I know that life still happens, and I know that hearts are still broken. I know that hearts still wander away from the Lord, and you might find yourself on a day like today being like, okay, I pressed play, but I just had the worst day of my life yesterday. I had the worst season of my life recently, the worst week of my life. But here you are. And here is the voice of the Father who has not forgotten you. Here's the voice of Jesus Christ who says your worth is very death, your worth is very life. And he pours out his Spirit on you right now, on every one of us listening to this right now. And he invites us to do what he has invited us to do all along. Come home. Come back to the Father. Allow the Father to clothe you once again in the finest robe. Allow the Father to put that ring on your hand. Allow the Father to put sandals on your feet. Allow the Father to rejoice over you. Because my friends, my brothers and sisters, the Father rejoices over you. Whenever we come back to him, whenever we turn from sin and turn to the Lord, the Father rejoices over you. And he does that right now as you turn back to him, as I turn back to him, as we turn back to him. I'm going to pray that that's what happens today. I'm praying that on your worst day, you and I still turn back to him. I am praying for you. Please pray for me. My name is Father Mike. I cannot wait to see you tomorrow. God bless.
1: That was day 197 of Catechism in a Year with Father Mike Schmitz. And now I'd like to share audio from a video called The Threefold Mission of the Church with Father Mike from the Ascension Presents YouTube channel.
0: I think when people think of the word mission, a lot of times we automatically jump to the idea of the mission trip, right? Where you get away and you just do good for about a week, maybe a weekend, but then you come home. And so then the idea of mission becomes this really small thing, like a mission trip. And a mission trip ultimately just becomes a time when you went away once and did some good, and then you went back home to your normal life. And then we hear that mission is the very heart of the church and think, what in the world does that mean? In fact, Pope Paul VI, in a document back in the 60s called Evangelization in the Modern World, he said that mission is the very heart of the church. It's her very identity. That in fact, he went on to say that if the church isn't on mission, she fails to be the church. So it has to mean more than just going on a mission trip, and it absolutely has to mean more than just doing good deeds, just helping people out. That the mission of the church actually ultimately is threefold. There's a threefold mission of the church. First is the proclamation of the gospel, the good news of Jesus, proclaiming him. The second mission of the church, or the way the church's mission is lived out, is celebrating the sacraments. And celebrating the sacraments does two things. It gives God glory, and it sanctifies the world. The third element of the church's mission is caring for those who need to be cared for. Now, if that's all the church needs, then what we have is we just have a lot of things to do. We better proclaim the gospel, we better celebrate the sacraments, and we better care for people who need to be cared for. But there is something that precedes mission that's absolutely essential. Now, if all it was to do these tasks, do these things, we would end up getting pretty resentful that the church is making us do all these things, right? Of course we would. I mean, imagine being a person who has a spouse, being married, but you didn't focus on the relationship. You didn't focus on who you were. All you focused on was, okay, here's all the things I have to do now that I'm married. Well, now that I'm married, I have to come home on time. Now that I'm married, I can't just buy whatever I want. Now that I'm married, I can't just do what I want. Now that I'm married, I can't plan my own schedule. Now that I'm married, I have to consult someone else. And I just focused on the tasks that are involved in marriage. Well, you'd realize that would be a very unhappy life. But if you began at the beginning, then the mission, the tasks would make complete sense. What's the beginning? It's the relationship. You have the relationship with that person. And when you live out of that relationship with the person, you realize my identity at the core is I am someone's husband. I am someone's wife. That this relationship gives me my identity. And now out of that identity, of course I do these things. Why? Because that's who I am. And who I am comes from this relationship. Now, the same thing is true. And in fact, even more profoundly when it comes to Christianity, our relationship, who are we? Well, because we're in relation to the Father, we're his kids. Because we're in relationship with Jesus Christ, we're his disciples. That relationship gives us our identity. I'm a son of God. You're a daughter of God. You're a disciple of Jesus. Out of that relationship flows our identity. And out of that identity is, well, now, of course, I'm going to do the mission of the church. Of course, I'm going to live out the mission of the church. Of course, I'm going to proclaim the gospel. Of course, I'm going to celebrate the sacraments. Of course, I'm going to care for those who need to be cared for. Because why? It's the very identity of the Christian to be on mission. But it has to come from this relationship. So while we want to focus on the mission, we first have to return to the relationship. How is your relationship with the Father? Are you feeding it? How is your relationship with Jesus? Do you spend time with him? How is your relationship with the Holy Spirit? Do you allow the Holy Spirit to move in your life? Do you allow the Holy Spirit to guide you in making your decisions? Or is that an afterthought? Is it really, if the relationship is an afterthought, then the mission will be a burden. It's all about not just the mission. It's not just about the tasks. It's about getting back to the relationship. It's about getting back to him, like the one we're in relationship with, God himself, Father, Son, and Holy Spirit, and being reminded that your deepest identity is a child of God, a disciple of Jesus, and that's why we're on mission.
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4: I woke up early the other day, grabbed my coffee, and decided to watch a daily show that I usually miss, the sunrise. My yard was eerie. It looked like it was covered in a dark, murky fog. Then I saw a coyote. The sunrise has this moment that's like a switch. As it turned a corner somewhere, light flooded my yard. Turns out there was no fog, just a little mist, and that coyote was a small bush. It was a clear, beautiful morning with birds singing. Yeah, they call the sunrise daybreak for a reason. Everything looks different instantly. The resurrection was like that. Jesus' followers went from living under the fog of the worst event imaginable to being swept off their feet by the best news in history instantly. St. Paul, reflecting on his life, said that if Jesus had not risen, he'd be the most pathetic of men. He saw his whole life in light of the best news in history. This is Chris Stefanik from RealLifeCatholic.com on EWTN Radio.
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11: There are certain prayers that come to my mind. Even if I'm not formally praying, there are times when I really just want to say something that is kind of either in my memory or in my heart. And there is one particular one that I say, Jesus, meek and humble of heart, make my heart like unto thine. It's certainly a traditional prayer indeed, but it's one that requires a lot of reflection because Christ loves in a different way than we do. And if we really want to be Christian, then we're going to have to learn to love one another as Jesus loves us. And that requires us to be meek and humble. This is the challenge, however, because our world wants to puff us up, make us think that we are better than we actually are. 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
15: And I'm Rebecca Anderson. I'm working with Sacred Heart Radio, and I'm also a local volunteer for 40 Days for Life. We're so glad that you're here with us for this episode. We are going to be speaking to Dr. Ingrid Skop. She's Vice President and Director of Medical Affairs for the Charlotte Lozier Institute. Leveraging more than 30 years' experience as a practicing OBGYN to support research and policies that respect the dignity of every human life. Prior to joining the Charlotte Lozier Institute, Dr. Skop served for over 25 years in private practice in San Antonio, where she delivered more than 5,000 babies and personally cared for many women who had been harmed physically and emotionally from complications due to abortion. She has served as board member and medical director for pregnancy resource centers in San Antonio, Austin, and Houston. So welcome, doctor, to the program.
16: Thanks. It's great to be with you today.
15: Wow. Now, you recently wrote an op-ed piece for the Daily Wire. Am I correct?
16: I did.
15: Yeah. And what was the essence of that article?
16: Well, it was an attempt to shine the light on what's going on at Planned Parenthood. Unfortunately, I think many good-hearted Americans believe the slick marketing that tells them that this organization cares about the well-being of women and that it provides critical health care for underprivileged women. The reality is far different. This organization, while it once did a lot of health care for underprivileged women, has more and more focused its attention only on abortion. In fact, every year we see things like pap smears, even contraception services going down. Every year we see more and more abortions are being sold. So this is really what the focus of the organization is. At the same time, they're getting a tremendous amount of taxpayer funding, $700 to $800 million a year of taxpayer money is going. And we know that money is fungible. So the money that goes presumably to provide other services that they're not doing as much of is being redirected both to subsidize abortion and also somehow they spend a lot of money on elections. They buy pro-abortion politicians, and they sue to overturn every pro-life law.
15: And again, you're telling us this information. It's factual, right? And where do you get that? Where do you get your facts from?
16: Oh, well, it's easy enough to Google Planned Parenthood's annual report. What you will find there is the amount of money that's coming in. Also, in the wake of the overturn of Roe v. Wade, they're getting about between $600 million and $1 billion a year in private donations.
15: Wow.
16: I serve as an expert witness for many of the states, and so I'm actually the expert witness on these lawsuits, so I can tell you that they're occurring. But yes, this information is readily available. They are not shy about the fact that their goal is, if a woman, if it should cross her mind to have an abortion, they want her to have it immediately. They don't want any barrier in the way. And in many cases, they're fighting to overturn very common sense safety regulations.
15: Mm-hmm.
16: So, you know, once a state like Missouri decides that they're going to allow abortions again, now they're trying to overthrow parental consent or waiting periods or any kind of a standardization so that there's a decent quality health care being provided. The New York Times, interestingly, in February published an expose demonstrating very, very poor quality care, egregious complications, really poorly equipped facilities, under-trained staff. And normally an organization like the New York Times is going to defend Planned Parenthood. Mm-hmm. So I think the fact that even their former allies are pointing the finger and saying something is wrong here should tell us that we really need to look into it. The good news is there are at least 15 times as many federally qualified health centers, rural health centers that are also supported by tax dollars that will provide the services that women need. And they don't have the baggage that comes along with all this abortion promotion. In fact, one more statistic, from their annual report, 97% of their pregnancy services are abortion.
14: Mm. Wow.
16: Very rarely do they do prenatal care or take care of a miscarriage or help a woman make an adoption plan. If a woman walks in that center and she's not sure what to do and she thinks she's going to get non-biased counseling, she is very, very likely to be sold an abortion.
14: You know, I think it's interesting. You're listening to Life Talk Northwest on Sacred Heart Radio. We're speaking with Dr. Scott from the Charlotte Lozier Institute on Planned Parenthood. And, you know, chemical abortions are, the abortion pill is really being pushed, particularly, I know, in our state, which is in the state of Washington, very pro-abortion. And I talked to you some time ago because now the border situation has changed and significantly, but I got to guess that Planned Parenthood really was jumping on all the immigrants coming across the border every chance they got and supported by our tax dollars as well. Is that correct?
16: Yeah, I'm in San Antonio, and I know for a fact that is, if a woman was pregnant and crossed the border, abortion was immediately promoted to her because Texas is protecting unborn life. They would take those women to other states in order to optimize the chance that they would get an abortion.
15: Mm. Well, now I'm curious too, like the branding of Planned Parenthood, because you know, for kids, right, and for schools and that kind of thing, that's sort of where the branding comes. Like, you know, they're your friend. They're gonna help you. If your parents aren't gonna help you, we will, kind of thing. How do you think we can break that, Doctor?
16: Well, we need to recognize that when Planned Parenthood is providing, quote, sex education in our schools, it's not biology that they're teaching. This is some have said this, they're creating future customers. Even as young as kindergarten, they're talking about gender ideology. One of the things that Planned Parenthood sells a lot of right now is cross-gender hormones. So, you know, they're making up for any deficit in funding by selling these poor, confused young teenagers and young adults these hormones that are so harmful. But they on their website, they said that virginity is a social construct.
17: Really are just
16: pushing early sexuality. And the thing that we all recognize is contraception is never 100%. Some methods are better than others, but any method of contraception can fail. So they know that by promoting this early promiscuous activity, that probably over a woman's lifetime, they're going to sell her 3 abortions unless somehow she recognizes this is a really harmful way to go. So, you know, that's a problem. And again, there are organizations that are giving I like to call it abstinence-based sex education. So let's talk to – let's don't sell children short and say, we know you can't control yourself.
17: Right.
16: Let's talk about the benefits of abstinence, but then educate them on their bodies, educate them on the pros and cons of the various methods so that they have a realistic view of what, you know, sexuality looks like instead of saying, hey, nothing bad could happen.
17: Right.
16: And, oh, by the way, if you should get pregnant – we're here for you. We can sell you an abortion.
14: Well, you know, I think the discussion of, for example, that's going on in Washington and has been going on for a number of years about defunding Planned Parenthood, I think we skip over the and you mentioned this, there are 15 times as many health centers that provide care for pregnant women and that kind of thing. Could you talk a little bit more about that, that are not Planned Parenthood?
16: Yeah, absolutely. So again, surveys tell us that women who have a history of abortion, 60% of them said they would have preferred to give birth if they'd only had more support. So what women need is not to walk into a Planned Parenthood and be railroaded into an abortion. What they need is a center that can tell them all of their options. And so the federally qualified health centers, rural health centers that I mentioned, do all women's services. So they'll do you know, cancer screenings. By the way, Planned Parenthood does no mammograms. They like to pretend that they're picking up cancers, but they're not.
17: They don't do them.
16: And they do very, very few Paps anymore either. So they're really not doing very many cancer screenings at all. But maternity care, again, if a woman goes into Planned Parenthood, they're not going to have the ability to give her prenatal care, but these centers do. Also, women who are underprivileged will qualify for Medicaid health insurance. And almost every private doctor, private OB-GYN, takes Medicaid health insurance. So it's not like they even have to go to a clinic. They can go to a private obstetrician. Additionally, in our country, there are 3,000 pregnancy centers. So these are organizations, again, they don't usually do everything that a woman might need, but they are very, very specialized to help her in her crisis, to know what her options are, give her an ultrasound, to show her her baby, and to provide the services, help link her up to Medicaid, help link her up to, you know, the support that she needs, provide counseling for the father of the baby. Many of these organizations have family relationship counseling. They have male mentorship programs. I happen to know that in the Washington state, there are some amazing organizations, and many of them do additional care. They do prenatal, you know, so a lot of them are starting to branch out, recognizing that there's a void that needs to be filled. But there are so many places a woman can go other than Planned Parenthood. And Planned Parenthood sees that. That's why they're really focusing their attention directly on abortion. But in order to keep the taxpayer money coming, they lie about it and they pretend that they're still providing these necessary services, even though in many cases they're providing very, very few. You know, I can tell you 30 years ago as an obstetric resident, I used to moonlight at Planned Parenthood.
15: Wow.
16: And They never asked me to do an abortion. And at that time, abortions were just a very, very small part of what they did. I believe the statistics that year was that they did about 11% of the abortions in the country. Today, it is 40%. Last year, they ended the lives of over 400,000 unborn American children. And backing up also, you mentioned the medication abortion. Mifepristone blocks progesterone. Misoprostol essentially causes labor to expel the tissue. There's a lot of complications. It's a horrible experience for women. But Planned Parenthood, almost 60% of their clinics don't even offer surgical abortion. So even though it's a much worse experience for women, that's all they've got. You know, when you have a hammer, the world is a nail. And so they're telling all these women this is the way to go. Yeah. And four times as many complications. If they cared about women, they would give them the safer procedure.
15: Right.
16: But
15: yeah,
16: the reality is OB-GYNs don't want to do abortions. They're having trouble finding anybody who's willing to do the surgical abortion.
15: Yeah,
16: that's
15: right.
16: Why
17: yeah.
16: Really
17: talk about feeling
16: unsupervised.
17: Yeah. Alone. Talk about feeling alone. I mean, they're already alone, and then they give them the medical abortion, the chemical.
15: Well, it's almost medical malpractice. You're listening to Life Talk Northwest, and we are having a great conversation with Dr. Skop about Planned Parenthood and its lies, and we will be right back.
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14: Welcome back to Life Talk Northwest. We are speaking with Dr. Skop from the Charlotte Lozier Institute. And Dr. Skop, let's talk a little bit about the dangers of the chemical abortions, the medical, the medicine that's used, and how dangerous those things really are.
16: Yeah, thank you for initiating this discussion, because I think that a lot of people are confused. It's really hard to find good information. And sometimes people will tell me that they don't even know the difference between this and emergency contraception, what we call morning after pill or Plan B. Just very quickly, emergency contraception is usually a hormone that is taken within about 3 days of unplanned, unprotected intercourse. And if it works the way it's supposed to, it will delay the release of the egg. So in that situation, it is a contraceptive. It's not causing an abortion. But medication abortion is two drugs. Mifepristone blocks progesterone. So the progesterone is the hormone that's needed to keep a pregnancy going. So it shuts off that hormonal support and kills the embryo or the fetus, followed usually about 24 or 48 hours later by misoprostol that induces labor. So you can tell already that's a really difficult situation for a woman. She bleeds heavily. She's going to pass tissue. And in many cases, she will actually see her recognizable child when the child is delivered. No one tells women this is going to happen.
14: And she's alone when this happens.
16: And she's many times she's, can you imagine the trauma of going into your bathroom every day? Recall that was a decision that you made.
15: Well,
16: so, you know, the emotional, the mental health harms, I don't think can be quantified. We don't know where this is going. And that's when they work the way they're supposed to. But really high quality evidence demonstrates that about one out of 20 women ends up in emergency room. And sometimes she goes for reassurance because the experience is so bad. She thinks, surely this is too much bleeding, right?
15: Right. Too much pain, too much agony, right? I mean, it's intense.
16: And yeah. I mean, at least half of them describe it as severe pain because it is labor, you know.
15: Mm-hmm.
16: Many times they do need to have a surgical procedure because their body can't express all of the tissue. The abortion industry, by the way, doesn't consider that to be a complication. They say this. There's very few complications, and it'll be less than 1% that they'll report. They can do that two ways. One, they only consider it a complication if it kills the woman, mm-hmm. if it puts her in the hospital, or, you know, if she gets IV antibiotics or, you know, something like that. So really only super severe things do they consider to be a complication. But also in our country, there is no mandatory data reporting.
15: Right.
17: Oh, wow.
16: So in Washington State, there's no law that says
17: right.
16: report these complications. And we all know that many women are embarrassed, ashamed. They don't want to talk about their abortion.
15: Mm-hmm.
16: And so even when they go to an emergency room for care, Our research documented that 60% of the time that visit is coded as due to a miscarriage.
15: Mm.
16: So the data is so very hard to come by. There's better data available that hopefully we're all going to start seeing more of. And I am understanding that the U.S. FDA wants to do research on this high-quality data. So hopefully we'll have better information coming out.
17: That'd
16: but it does frequently cause complications. And this drug has a black box warning on it. That's the FDA's highest warning.
15: Wow.
16: Because women have died from an overwhelming sepsis related to these drugs.
15: Well, now, how do we help get this information out to the people that are in our circles that we talk? Is it the language we use? I mean, if you explain, this is what happens to, you know, when you take it, you cut the nutrients off from the baby and then you go into labor. I mean, what do you think is a good way to really get the attention and the fact that we don't need, you can buy them in the mail. I mean, there was a case that's going through Washington State where a man actually induced the chemical abortion in the woman that he was having the affair with. You know, I mean, the rampant violation of human rights through this, you know, so-and-so reproductive right, it's evil. I mean, it's scandalous. It should not be happening, right?
16: Yes, and I'm glad you mentioned that, because just so that you know, so over time, despite those horrible experiences, the FDA has removed critical safeguards over and over and over again. In 2016, they said, we don't even want to know about a complication unless it kills a woman. In 2021... using the COVID pandemic as an excuse, they said, you know what, you don't have to do this in person.
15: Mm-hmm.
16: You can do this by telemedicine. But what that has led to is that there are websites all over the internet that you can just, or you can pretend to be a woman.
15: Sure.
16: Maybe you're a sex trafficker or a coercive man. There's no proof required that it's a woman who's ordering these drugs or a woman who wants an abortion that's taking them. There's no pre-abortion testing.
15: No.
16: So, you know, the FDA has approved these drugs up till 10 weeks gestation. Well, recently we saw a case in Louisiana where the woman was 20 weeks pregnant, ordered them in the mail, and delivered a stillborn baby, threw it in the trash.
15: Mm-hmm.
16: So this kind of stuff is happening. Coercion, far higher gestational ages, injuring children that actually have the ability to live outside of their mother if they were just given care. And ectopic pregnancies can be deadly. This is when the pregnancy is outside of the uterus in the tube. The abortion industry has said over and over, it's rare. It's rare to have an ectopic pregnancy. So we'll just give them the abortion drugs, and we'll see. You know, if it doesn't work, then maybe we can rule out an ectopic then.
17: Wow.
16: Well, studies have shown that women are more likely to die from a ruptured ectopic if it happens while they're having an abortion, because they think the pain and the bleeding are expected rather than a warning sign their life is in danger. And so this kind of stuff is happening. I think anybody, regardless of, you know, how they feel about abortion in general, if they care about women, they should recognize this is wholly inappropriate.
17: Absolutely.
16: No one who cares about women would be doing this. But again, back to Planned Parenthood, so many of their clinics only give these drugs, and many of them only give them virtually. So they're joining the crowd to mail them out, to not do any testing, to not look a woman in the eye to determine, does she even want this abortion? That's not choice.
17: Yeah, right. We are listening to Life Talk Northwest and Dr. Scott from the Charlotte Lozier Institute. You know, as you talk, it struck me that so much for the lie. I guess we're well past the lie that Planned Parenthood and pro-abortion politicians say, you know, an abortion is between a woman and her doctor. Because her doctor, you know, who knows where...
15: You don't need a doctor anymore.
17: You don't need a doctor.
16: There's no
17: family history. There's no acquaintance.
15: Oh,
17: there's no anything.
15: In fact, a few years ago, Planned Parenthood came out with what do you call it?
16: That used to be a bad thing, right? That was how they overturned the laws in Roe, because they didn't want women to self-manage their abortions.
15: Self-manage, yeah. You could
16: they're
15: just
16: recommending.
15: Oh,
16: that
15: they're
16: women
15: touting it. You can
16: abortions,
15: self-manage.
16: Right?
15: Yeah.
16: Full circle.
15: Can I self-manage my appendectomy? Whoa, I don't think I want my self-manage my root canal.
17: If you do, I'll have to get another co-host.
15: You will.
17: So.
15: You'll be on number four.
17: Yeah.
15: But doctor, it's just, again, the insidiousness of this. It's so clear. And unfortunately, you know, maybe it's going to have to get even more clear in its wrongness before things happen. What's your gut, or not even your gut, but what is your experience saying to you regarding the new administration Because again, you know, do you think there's going to be some changes perhaps?
16: Well, I think that it has come to the FDA's attention that there is more to mifepristone than they've been told. And so I'm very optimistic that they're going to look into this. And, you know, if they look at high quality data, you know, any other drug that put one out of 20 people who used it in the emergency room would never, I mean, wouldn't have stayed on the market.
17: Right,
16: today, right,
17: right.
16: So, you know, this is a very dangerous way, particularly the way it's being done without any supervision, just being sent in the mail willy-nilly. But, you know, I appreciate the efforts of the politicians that have tried to put laws protecting unborn life in place, but that is not ultimately going to be the solution. The reality is, Guttmacher Institute tells us that there are more abortions in our country today than there were prior to the Dobbs decision. Mm-hmm. And the reason is because these drugs are flooding our states. Women are now being told, get the drug even if you're not pregnant, so you'll have it in your medicine cabinet.
15: No, right, bank it. Yeah, bank it. Yeah, bank your drugs.
16: I'm seeing young girls who, they have a fight with their boyfriend, and they wanted the pregnancy, but then they're angry or emotional, and they take the drug.
17: That's too bad.
16: And then they're desperately trying to find a way to reverse it. And I've talked to many of these women when I've given them progesterone, because progesterone can successfully reverse the effects of mifepristone. But how horrible that they got into that situation in the first place. But honestly, I think that what needs to happen in our country is people need to have an honest discussion. We need to really discuss the risk to women, which, of course, there's a lot on our website at lozierinstitute.org where people can read. But it harms women, and it doesn't address their true problems. 96% of abortions are chosen for financial and social reasons. So rather than ending unborn human life for a financial problem, let's figure out how to make it better. Well, I think we all recognize the success sequence, right?
15: Mm-hmm.
16: Get married, you know, get have a job, and then start your family, you know. And so many unwed mothers, so many men who aren't willing to accept the responsibility of taking care of the child that they have helped to create.
15: Mm-hmm.
16: So we really do need to have these wide-ranging conversations. Abortion doesn't exist in a vacuum. It's not happening all by itself. All these other things are impacting it. But the pregnancy centers around our country, they do such a good job of supporting women, helping them to find these resources. But ultimately, you know, we need to start talking about what does God's will for sexuality look like.
17: Absolutely.
16: And, you know, so it's a big job. But beginning these conversations and just recognizing that women are harmed by abortion, because I think so many people say, well, I'm pro-choice because women need it. Well, there's no evidence that this is the solution
15: right.
16: Women need.
17: Yeah.
16: They have complex problems, admittedly, but this is not the answer. This is just further harming them. So let's give them some true solutions.
17: I want to encourage our listeners to check out your website, and it's lozierinstitute.org, and Lozier is Lozier Institute.org. That's Lozier Institute.org. And Dr. Scott, what's a final thought you'd like to leave with our listeners?
16: Well, I would just say, for somebody who's inspired to do more, educate yourself and talk to your pastor. You know, I think if pastors engaged in this issue a little bit more than they do, it's not political, it's intensely spiritual and moral.
17: Correct.
16: And so I think if we addressed it that way, we would start to turn the tide.
17: Well, thank you, Doctor. 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We have been speaking with Dr. Ingrid Scott from the Charlotte Lozier Institute. I'm Dan Kennedy.
15: And I'm Rebecca Anderson. And again, remembering that the pro-life movement is ordinary people doing extraordinary things through God. We'll see you next time.
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18: Prayer by the Angel at Fatima. At Fatima, the angel taught the children the following prayer, which they said on their knees, with their foreheads touching the ground. Most Holy Trinity, Father, Son, and Holy Ghost, I adore you profoundly, and I offer you the most precious body, blood, soul, and divinity of Jesus Christ, present in all the tabernacles of the world, in reparation for the outrages, sacrileges, and indifferences with which he has offended. And by the infinite merits of his most sacred heart and of the Immaculate Heart of Mary, I ask you for the conversion of poor sinners. Amen.
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20: And so we live in a residential neighborhood here in Spokane. And, you know, there's kids and people all around us. And we have people that come to the door, and we have people that call and email and text. And all I know is what people tell us. And of course, we listen to the radio when we have a chance. But when people tell us about the way it's affected their lives, it's quite impressive. I was looking through some of our archives of the radio, and there's conversion stories and vocation stories. A community of sisters came into fruition through the influence of the radio. There was, you know, healings of various kinds, spiritual healings. People's lives were changed in many, many levels. So it's been a real important ministry for the Spokane Diocese.
21: Open my eyes to see clearly your wonderful truths, and fill me with the spirit of understanding, so that day and night I may rejoice as I ponder your sacred mysteries for the praise and glory of your name. Amen. Mary, Seat of Wisdom, pray for us. Saint Joseph, Minister of Salvation, pray for us.

0: I believe in God the Father Almighty, creator of heaven and earth, and in Jesus Christ, his only Son, our Lord, who was conceived by the Holy Spirit, born of the Virgin Mary, suffered under Pontius Pilate, was crucified, died, and was buried. He descended into hell. The third day he rose again from the dead. He ascended into heaven and sits at the right hand of God, the Father Almighty, from whence he shall come to judge the living and the dead.
1: I believe in the Holy Spirit, the Holy Catholic Church, the communion of saints, the forgiveness of sins, the resurrection of the body, and life everlasting. Amen.
0: Our Father, who art in heaven, hallowed be thy name. Thy kingdom come, thy will be done on earth as it is in heaven.
1: Give us this day our daily bread, and forgive us our trespasses, as we forgive those who trespass against us. And lead us not into temptation, but deliver us from evil. Amen.
0: Hail Mary, full of grace, the Lord is with thee. Blessed art thou among women, and blessed is the fruit of thy womb, Jesus.
1: Holy Mary, Mother of God, pray for us sinners, now and at the hour of our death. Amen.
0: Hail Mary, full of grace, the Lord is with thee. Blessed art thou among women, and blessed is the fruit of thy womb, Jesus.
1: Holy Mary, Mother of God, pray for us sinners, now and at the hour of our death. Amen.
0: Hail Mary, full of grace, the Lord is with thee. Blessed art thou among women, and blessed is the fruit of thy womb, Jesus.
1: Holy Mary, Mother of God, pray for us sinners, now and at the hour of our death. Amen.
0: Glory be to the Father, and to the Son, and to the Holy Spirit.
1: As it was in the beginning, is now, and ever shall be, world without end. Amen.
2: The first luminous mystery, the baptism of Jesus. Our Lord Jesus Christ is baptized by John in the River Jordan. The word Christ means the Anointed One. Jesus is anointed by the Heavenly Father, and the oil for this anointing is the Holy Spirit. We read in St. Mark, "And when he came up out of the water, immediately he saw the heavens opening and the Spirit descending on him like a dove. And a voice came from heaven, 'You are my beloved Son, with you I am well pleased.'" Jesus is the beloved Son of the Father. He is the Messiah, the Anointed One.
0: Our Father, who art in heaven, hallowed be thy name. Thy kingdom come, thy will be done on earth as it is in heaven.
1: Give us this day our daily bread, and forgive us our trespasses, as we forgive those who trespass against us. And lead us not into temptation, but deliver us from evil. Amen.
0: Hail Mary, full of grace, the Lord is with thee. Blessed art thou among women, and blessed is the fruit of thy womb, Jesus.
1: Holy Mary, Mother of God, pray for us sinners, now and at the hour of our death. Amen.
0: Hail Mary, full of grace, the Lord is with thee. Blessed art thou among women, and blessed is the fruit of thy womb, Jesus.
1: Holy Mary, Mother of God, pray for us sinners, now and at the hour of our death. Amen.

0: Hail Mary, full of grace, the Lord is with thee. Blessed art thou among women, and blessed is the fruit of thy womb, Jesus.
1: Holy Mary, Mother of God, pray for us sinners, now and at the hour of our death. Amen.
0: Hail Mary, full of grace, the Lord is with thee. Blessed art thou among women, and blessed is the fruit of thy womb, Jesus.
1: Holy Mary, Mother of God, pray for us sinners, now and at the hour of our death. Amen.
0: Hail Mary, full of grace, the Lord is with thee. Blessed art thou among women, and blessed is the fruit of thy womb, Jesus.
1: Holy Mary, Mother of God, pray for us sinners, now and at the hour of our death. Amen.
0: Hail Mary, full of grace, the Lord is with thee. Blessed art thou among women, and blessed is the fruit of thy womb, Jesus.
1: Holy Mary, Mother of God, pray for us sinners, now and at the hour of our death. Amen.
0: Hail Mary, full of grace, the Lord is with thee. Blessed art thou among women, and blessed is the fruit of thy womb, Jesus.
1: Holy Mary, Mother of God, pray for us sinners, now and at the hour of our death. Amen.
0: Glory be to the Father, and to the Son, and to the Holy Spirit.
1: As it was in the beginning, is now, and ever shall be, world without end. Amen.
2: O my Jesus, forgive us our sins, save us from the fires of hell, and lead all souls to heaven, especially those most in need of your mercy.
3: The second luminous mystery, Jesus reveals himself at the wedding in Cana. Now Mary the mother becomes Mary the disciple. She does not know what Jesus will do, but she believes that he will do the most perfect thing. She teaches the disciples to open their hearts to faith. They look on and witness the miracle. Suddenly they realize that this grace of faith in Jesus has also changed the water of their poor lives into the new wine of his kingdom. He, who up to this has been their teacher, they now see as their Lord.
0: Our Father, who art in heaven, hallowed be thy name. Thy kingdom come, thy will be done on earth as it is in heaven.
1: Give us this day our daily bread, and forgive us our trespasses, as we forgive those who trespass against us. And lead us not into temptation, but deliver us from evil. Amen.
0: Hail Mary, full of grace, the Lord is with thee. Blessed art thou among women, and blessed is the fruit of thy womb, Jesus.
1: Holy Mary, Mother of God, pray for us sinners, now and at the hour of our death. Amen.
0: Hail Mary, full of grace, the Lord is with thee. Blessed art thou among women, and blessed is the fruit of thy womb, Jesus.
1: Holy Mary, Mother of God, pray for us sinners, now and at the hour of our death. Amen.
0: Hail Mary, full of grace, the Lord is with thee. Blessed art thou among women, and blessed is the fruit of thy womb, Jesus.
1: Holy Mary, Mother of God, pray for us sinners, now and at the hour of our death. Amen.
0: Hail Mary, full of grace, the Lord is with thee. Blessed art thou among women, and blessed is the fruit of thy womb, Jesus.
1: Holy Mary, Mother of God, pray for us sinners, now and at the hour of our death. Amen.
0: Hail Mary, full of grace, the Lord is with thee. Blessed art thou among women, and blessed is the fruit of thy womb, Jesus.
1: Holy Mary, Mother of God, pray for us sinners, now and at the hour of our death. Amen.
0: Hail Mary, full of grace, the Lord is with thee. Blessed art thou among women, and blessed is the fruit of thy womb, Jesus.
1: Holy Mary, Mother of God, pray for us sinners, now and at the hour of our death. Amen.
0: Hail Mary, full of grace, the Lord is with thee. Blessed art thou among women, and blessed is the fruit of thy womb, Jesus.
1: Holy Mary, Mother of God, pray for us sinners, now and at the hour of our death. Amen.
0: Hail Mary, full of grace, the Lord is with thee. Blessed art thou among women, and blessed is the fruit of thy womb, Jesus.
1: Holy Mary, Mother of God, pray for us sinners, now and at the hour of our death. Amen.
0: Hail Mary, full of grace, the Lord is with thee. Blessed art thou among women, and blessed is the fruit of thy womb, Jesus.
1: Holy Mary, Mother of God, pray for us sinners, now and at the hour of our death. Amen.
0: Hail Mary, full of grace, the Lord is with thee. Blessed art thou among women, and blessed is the fruit of thy womb, Jesus.
1: Holy Mary, Mother of God, pray for us sinners, now and at the hour of our death. Amen.
0: Glory be to the Father, and to the Son, and to the Holy Spirit.
1: As it was in the beginning, is now, and ever shall be, world without end. Amen.
2: O my Jesus, forgive us our sins, save us from the fires of hell, and lead all souls to heaven, especially those most in need of your mercy.
3: The third luminous mystery, Jesus proclaims the coming of the kingdom. In St. Mark's Gospel we read, "Now after John was arrested, Jesus came into Galilee, preaching the gospel of God.

0: and saying, "The time is fulfilled and the kingdom of God is at hand. Repent and believe the gospel." And in St. John's Gospel, Jesus says of himself, "I am the light of the world. Whoever follows me will not walk in darkness, but will have the light of life. I have come as light into the world, that whoever believes in me may not remain in darkness." Our Father, who art in heaven, hallowed be thy name. Thy kingdom come, thy will be done on earth as it is in heaven.
1: Give us this day our daily bread, and forgive us our trespasses, as we forgive those who trespass against us. And lead us not into temptation, but deliver us from evil. Amen.
0: Hail Mary, full of grace, the Lord is with thee. Blessed art thou among women, and blessed is the fruit of thy womb, Jesus.
1: Holy Mary, Mother of God, pray for us sinners, now and at the hour of our death. Amen.
0: Hail Mary, full of grace, the Lord is with thee. Blessed art thou among women, and blessed is the fruit of thy womb, Jesus.
1: Holy Mary, Mother of God, pray for us sinners, now and at the hour of our death. Amen.
0: Hail Mary, full of grace, the Lord is with thee. Blessed art thou among women, and blessed is the fruit of thy womb, Jesus.
1: Holy Mary, Mother of God, pray for us sinners, now and at the hour of our death. Amen.
0: Hail Mary, full of grace, the Lord is with thee. Blessed art thou among women, and blessed is the fruit of thy womb, Jesus.
1: Holy Mary, Mother of God, pray for us sinners, now and at the hour of our death. Amen.
0: Hail Mary, full of grace, the Lord is with thee. Blessed art thou among women, and blessed is the fruit of thy womb, Jesus.
1: Holy Mary, Mother of God, pray for us sinners, now and at the hour of our death. Amen.
0: Hail Mary, full of grace, the Lord is with thee. Blessed art thou among women, and blessed is the fruit of thy womb, Jesus.
1: Holy Mary, Mother of God, pray for us sinners, now and at the hour of our death. Amen.
0: Hail Mary, full of grace, the Lord is with thee. Blessed art thou among women, and blessed is the fruit of thy womb, Jesus.
1: Holy Mary, Mother of God, pray for us sinners, now and at the hour of our death. Amen.
0: Hail Mary, full of grace, the Lord is with thee. Blessed art thou among women, and blessed is the fruit of thy womb, Jesus.
1: Holy Mary, Mother of God, pray for us sinners, now and at the hour of our death. Amen.
0: Hail Mary, full of grace, the Lord is with thee. Blessed art thou among women, and blessed is the fruit of thy womb, Jesus.
1: Holy Mary, Mother of God, pray for us sinners, now and at the hour of our death. Amen.
0: Hail Mary, full of grace, the Lord is with thee. Blessed art thou among women, and blessed is the fruit of thy womb, Jesus.
1: Holy Mary, Mother of God, pray for us sinners, now and at the hour of our death. Amen.
0: Glory be to the Father, and to the Son, and to the Holy Spirit.
1: As it was in the beginning, is now, and ever shall be, world without end. Amen.
2: O my Jesus, forgive us our sins, save us from the fires of hell, and lead all souls to heaven, especially those most in need of your mercy.
0: The fourth luminous mystery, the Transfiguration. And as he was praying, the appearance of his face altered, and his clothing became dazzling white. This is truly a mystery of light. The glory of Jesus, the Son of God, shines forth. The light of the Godhead is seen on the face of Christ, while the Father proclaims to the astounded apostles, "This is my Son, my chosen one, listen to him."
3: Our Father, who art in heaven, hallowed be thy name. Thy kingdom come, thy will be done on earth as it is in heaven.
1: Give us this day our daily bread, and forgive us our trespasses, as we forgive those who trespass against us. And lead us not into temptation, but deliver us from evil. Amen.
0: Hail Mary, full of grace, the Lord is with thee. Blessed art thou among women, and blessed is the fruit of thy womb, Jesus.
1: Holy Mary, Mother of God, pray for us sinners, now and at the hour of our death. Amen.
0: Hail Mary, full of grace, the Lord is with thee. Blessed art thou among women, and blessed is the fruit of thy womb, Jesus.
1: Holy Mary, Mother of God, pray for us sinners, now and at the hour of our death. Amen.
0: Hail Mary, full of grace, the Lord is with thee. Blessed art thou among women, and blessed is the fruit of thy womb, Jesus.
1: Holy Mary, Mother of God, pray for us sinners, now and at the hour of our death. Amen.
0: Hail Mary, full of grace, the Lord is with thee. Blessed art thou among women, and blessed is the fruit of thy womb, Jesus.
1: Holy Mary, Mother of God, pray for us sinners, now and at the hour of our death. Amen.
0: Hail Mary, full of grace, the Lord is with thee. Blessed art thou among women.
3: blessed is the fruit of thy womb, Jesus.
1: Holy Mary, Mother of God, pray for us sinners, now and at the hour of our death. Amen.
3: Hail Mary, full of grace, the Lord is with thee. Blessed art thou among women, and blessed is the fruit of thy womb, Jesus.
1: Holy Mary, Mother of God, pray for us sinners, now and at the hour of our death. Amen.
3: Hail Mary, full of grace, the Lord is with thee. Blessed art thou among women, and blessed is the fruit of thy womb, Jesus.
1: Holy Mary, Mother of God, pray for us sinners, now and at the hour of our death. Amen.
3: Hail Mary, full of grace, the Lord is with thee. Blessed art thou among women, and blessed is the fruit of thy womb, Jesus.
1: Holy Mary, Mother of God, pray for us sinners, now and at the hour of our death. Amen.
3: Hail Mary, full of grace, the Lord is with thee. Blessed art thou among women, and blessed is the fruit of thy womb, Jesus.
1: Holy Mary, Mother of God, pray for us sinners, now and at the hour of our death. Amen.
3: Hail Mary, full of grace, the Lord is with thee. Blessed art thou among women, and blessed is the fruit of thy womb, Jesus.
1: Holy Mary, Mother of God, pray for us sinners, now and at the hour of our death. Amen.
3: Glory be to the Father, and to the Son, and to the Holy Spirit.
1: As it was in the beginning, is now, and ever shall be, world without end. Amen.
2: O my Jesus, forgive us our sins, save us from the fires of hell, and lead all souls to heaven, especially those most in need of your mercy.
0: The fifth luminous mystery, the institution of the Eucharist, the Paschal Mystery. The Eucharist is the source and summit of the Church's life. The other sacraments and every ministry of the Church lead to the Eucharist, because the Eucharist is Christ Himself. It is the Paschal Mystery, the Lord's Supper, the sacrifice of the cross, the resurrection from the dead, and it is the real presence of the living and glorious Christ.
3: Our Father, who art in heaven, hallowed be thy name. Thy kingdom come, thy will be done on earth as it is in heaven.
1: Give us this day our daily bread, and forgive us our trespasses, as we forgive those who trespass against us. And lead us not into temptation, but deliver us from evil. Amen.
3: Hail Mary, full of grace, the Lord is with thee. Blessed art thou among women, and blessed is the fruit of thy womb, Jesus.
1: Holy Mary, Mother of God, pray for us sinners, now and at the hour of our death. Amen.
3: Hail Mary, full of grace, the Lord is with thee. Blessed art thou among women, and blessed is the fruit of thy womb, Jesus.
1: Holy Mary, Mother of God, pray for us sinners, now and at the hour of our death. Amen.
3: Hail Mary, full of grace, the Lord is with thee. Blessed art thou among women, and blessed is the fruit of thy womb, Jesus.
1: Holy Mary, Mother of God, pray for us sinners, now and at the hour of our death. Amen.
3: Hail Mary, full of grace, the Lord is with thee. Blessed art thou among women, and blessed is the fruit of thy womb, Jesus.
1: Holy Mary, Mother of God, pray for us sinners, now and at the hour of our death. Amen.
3: Hail Mary, full of grace, the Lord is with thee. Blessed art thou among women, and blessed is the fruit of thy womb, Jesus.
1: Holy Mary, Mother of God, pray for us sinners, now and at the hour of our death. Amen.
3: Hail Mary, full of grace, the Lord is with thee. Blessed art thou among women, and blessed is the fruit of thy womb, Jesus.
1: Holy Mary, Mother of God, pray for us sinners, now and at the hour of our death. Amen.
3: Hail Mary, full of grace, the Lord is with thee. Blessed art thou among women, and blessed is the fruit of thy womb, Jesus.
1: Holy Mary, Mother of God, pray for us sinners, now and at the hour of our death. Amen.
3: Hail Mary, full of grace, the Lord is with thee. Blessed art thou among women, and blessed is the fruit of thy womb, Jesus.
1: Holy Mary, Mother of God, pray for us sinners, now and at the hour of our death. Amen.
3: Hail Mary, full of grace, the Lord is with thee. Blessed art thou among women, and blessed is the fruit of thy womb, Jesus.
1: Holy Mary, Mother of God, pray for us sinners, now and at the hour of our death. Amen.
3: Hail Mary, full of grace, the Lord is with thee. Blessed art thou among women, and blessed is the fruit of thy womb, Jesus.
1: Holy Mary, Mother of God, pray for us sinners, now and at the hour of our death. Amen.
3: Glory be to the Father, and to the Son, and to the Holy Spirit.
1: As it was in the beginning, is now, and ever shall be, world without end. Amen.
2: O my Jesus, forgive us our sins, save us from the fires of hell, and lead all souls to heaven, especially those most in need of your mercy. Hail, Holy Queen, Mother of Mercy, hail our life, our sweetness, and our hope. To thee do we cry, poor banished children of Eve. To thee do we send up our sighs and mourning and weeping in this valley of tears. Turn then, most gracious Advocate, thine eyes of mercy towards us. And after this our exile, show unto us the blessed fruit. fruit of thy womb, Jesus. O clement, O loving, O sweet Virgin Mary. Pray for us, O Holy Mother of God,
1: that we may be made worthy of the promises of Christ.
3: Let us pray. O God, whose only begotten Son, by his life, death, and resurrection, has purchased for us the rewards of eternal life, grant we beseech thee that meditating on these mysteries in the most holy rosary of the Blessed Virgin Mary, we may imitate what they obtain and obtain what they promise through the same Christ our Lord. Amen. May the divine assistance remain always with us.
1: And may the souls of the faithful departed, through the mercy of God, rest in peace.
3: Amen.

0: The Chaplet of Divine Mercy.
1: In the name of the Father, and of the Son, and of the Holy Spirit. Amen.
2: You expired, Jesus, but the source of life gushed forth for souls, and the ocean of mercy opened up for the whole world. O fount of life, unfathomable divine mercy, envelop the whole world and empty yourself out upon us.
0: O blood and water, which gush forth from the heart of Jesus as a fountain of mercy for us, I trust in you. O blood and water, which gush forth from the heart of Jesus as a fountain of mercy for us, I trust in you. O blood and water, which gush forth from the heart of Jesus as a fountain of mercy for us, I trust in you.
2: Our Father, who art in heaven, hallowed be thy name. Thy kingdom come, thy will be done on earth as it is in heaven.
0: Give us this day our daily bread, and forgive us our trespasses, as we forgive those who trespass against us. And lead us not into temptation, but deliver us from evil. Amen.
2: Hail Mary, full of grace, the Lord is with you. Blessed are you among women, and blessed is the fruit of your womb, Jesus.
0: Holy Mary, Mother of God, pray for us sinners now and at the hour of our death. Amen.
2: I believe in God, the Father Almighty, creator of heaven and earth, and in Jesus Christ, his only Son, our Lord, who was conceived by the Holy Spirit, born of the Virgin Mary, suffered under Pontius Pilate, was crucified, died, and was buried. He descended into hell. On the third day, he rose again from the dead. He ascended into heaven and is seated at the right hand of God, the Father Almighty. From there, he will come to judge the living and the dead.
0: I believe in the Holy Spirit, the Holy Catholic Church, the communion of saints, the forgiveness of sins, the resurrection of the body, and life everlasting. Amen.
2: Eternal Father, I offer you the body and blood, soul and divinity of your dearly beloved Son, our Lord Jesus Christ, in atonement for our sins and those of the whole world. For the sake of his sorrowful passion,
0: have mercy on us and on the whole world.
2: For the sake of his sorrowful passion,
0: have mercy on us and on the whole world.
2: For the sake of his sorrowful passion,
0: have mercy on us and on the whole world.
2: For the sake of his sorrowful passion,
0: have mercy on us and on the whole world.
2: For the sake of his sorrowful passion,
0: have mercy on us and on the whole world.
2: For the sake of his sorrowful passion,
0: have mercy on us and on the whole world.
2: For the sake of his sorrowful passion,
0: have mercy on us and on the whole world.
2: For the sake of his sorrowful passion,
0: have mercy on us and on the whole world.
2: For the sake of his sorrowful passion,
0: have mercy on us and on the whole world.
2: For the sake of his sorrowful passion,
0: have mercy on us and on the whole world.
2: Eternal Father, I offer you the body and blood, soul and divinity of your dearly beloved Son, our Lord Jesus Christ, in atonement for our sins and those of the whole world. For the sake of his sorrowful passion,
0: have mercy on us and on the whole world.
2: For the sake of his sorrowful passion,
0: have mercy on us and on the whole world.
2: For the sake of his sorrowful passion,
0: have mercy on us and on the whole world.
2: For the sake of his sorrowful passion,
0: have mercy on us and on the whole world.
2: For the sake of his sorrowful passion,
0: have mercy on us and on the whole world.
2: For the sake of his sorrowful passion,
0: have mercy on us and on the whole world.
2: For the sake of his sorrowful passion,
0: have mercy on us and on the whole world.
2: For the sake of his sorrowful passion,
0: have mercy on us and on the whole world.
2: For the sake of his sorrowful passion,
0: have mercy on us and on the whole world.
2: For the sake of his sorrowful passion,
0: have mercy on us and on the whole world.
2: Eternal Father, I offer you the body and blood, soul and divinity of your dearly beloved Son, our Lord Jesus Christ, in atonement for our sins and those of the whole world. For the sake of his sorrowful passion,
0: have mercy on us and on the whole world.
2: For the sake of his sorrowful passion,
0: have mercy on us and on the whole world.
2: For the sake of his sorrowful passion,
0: have mercy on us and on the whole world.
2: For the sake of his sorrowful passion,
0: have mercy on us and on the whole world.
2: For the sake of his sorrowful passion,
0: have mercy on us and on the whole world.
2: For the sake of his sorrowful passion,
0: have mercy on us and on the whole world.
2: For the sake of his sorrowful passion,
0: have mercy on us and on the whole world.
2: For the sake of his sorrowful passion,
0: have mercy on us and on the whole world.
2: For the sake of his sorrowful passion,
0: have mercy on us and on the whole world.
2: For the sake of his sorrowful passion,
0: have mercy on us and on the whole world.
2: Eternal Father, I offer you the body and blood, soul, and divinity of your dearly beloved Son, our Lord Jesus Christ, in atonement for our sins and those of the whole world. For the sake of his sorrowful passion,
0: have mercy on us and on the whole world.
2: For the sake of his sorrowful passion,
0: have mercy on us and on the whole world.
2: For the sake of his sorrowful passion,
0: have mercy on us and on the whole world.
2: For the sake of his sorrowful passion,
0: have mercy on us and on the whole world.
2: For the sake of his sorrowful passion,
0: have mercy on us and on the whole world.
2: For the sake of his sorrowful passion,
0: have mercy on us and on the whole world.
2: For the sake of his sorrowful passion,
0: have mercy on us and on the whole world.
2: For the sake of his sorrowful passion,
0: have mercy on us and on the whole world.
2: For the sake of his sorrowful passion,
0: have mercy on us and on the whole world.
2: For the sake of his sorrowful passion,
0: have mercy on us and on the whole world.
2: Eternal Father, I offer you the body and blood, soul and divinity of your dearly beloved Son, our Lord Jesus Christ, in atonement for our sins and those of the whole world. For the sake of his sorrowful passion,
0: have mercy on us and on the whole world.
2: For the sake of his sorrowful passion,
0: have mercy on us and on the whole world.
2: For the sake of his sorrowful passion,
0: have mercy on us and on the whole world.
2: For the sake of his sorrowful passion,
0: have mercy on us and on the whole world.
2: For the sake of his sorrowful passion,
0: have mercy on us and on the whole world.
2: For the sake of his sorrowful passion,
0: have mercy on us and on the whole world.
2: For the sake of his sorrowful passion,
0: have mercy on us and on the whole world.
2: For the sake of his sorrowful passion,
0: have mercy on us and on the whole world.
2: For the sake of his sorrowful passion,
0: have mercy on us and on the whole world.
2: For the sake of his sorrowful passion,
0: have mercy on us and on the whole world. Holy God,
2: holy mighty one,
0: holy immortal one, have mercy on us and on the whole world. Holy God,
2: holy mighty one,
0: holy immortal one, have mercy on us and on the whole world. Holy God,
2: holy mighty one,
0: holy immortal one, have mercy on us and on the whole world.
2: Eternal God, in whom mercy is endless and the treasury of compassion inexhaustible, look kindly upon us and increase your mercy in us, that in difficult moments we might not despair nor become despondent, but with great confidence submit ourselves to your holy will, which is love and mercy itself.
1: In the name of the Father, and of the Son, and of the Holy Spirit. Amen.
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5: 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In the name of the Father, and of the Son, and of the Holy Spirit, amen.
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7: Welcome to the program. This is Dr. Tom Kern. It's great to be with you. Today's a beautiful feast, a glorious feast. It is the feast of Our Lady of Mount Carmel. Yes, that's right. And she is really stands at the center of the founding of the Carmelite religious order and was a beautiful shining star in the reform of the discalced Carmelites. Today in the program, I'm going to cover four distinct segments. In the first part of the program, I'm going to walk you through the founding of the Carmelites themselves and a couple of beautiful scriptural references, both to the founding of the Carmelites and of the role of our Blessed Mother as Our Lady of Mount Carmel. In the second segment, I'm going to reflect on some quotes and testimonies and beautiful, like, let's call them spiritual insights taken from Carmelite saints. I think actually they're all discalced Carmelite saints, and unfold before you their insights in a way that will hopefully inspire you to want to embrace your own walk as a disciple of the Lord and to involve the Blessed Mother and very specifically Our Lady of Mount Carmel. In the third segment, I'm going to bring up something that you may not be aware of, and that is in the vision or the final apparition of Fatima, Our Lady of Fatima appeared under the guise in the dress, in the garb of Our Lady of Mount Carmel. And what did the visionaries think of that? What did that do for them in terms of how they've lived their lives? Especially, of course, it's going to be Lucia, who lived the longest, that is going to express this impact. And then in the last segment, I'm going to wrap it all up by talking about our lives of faith and the role of the Blessed Mother and what Our Lady of Fatima might do to inspire and encourage us to live our faith more intentionally. All of this today on the program.
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7: In the name of the Father, and the Son, and the Holy Spirit. Amen. Heavenly Father, in Jesus' holy name, we thank you and praise you for the gift of our lives, the gift of our faith, and among the many treasures that you have given to us, Father, in the church is the Blessed Mother of your Son, Jesus. And she who was the daughter of you, O Father, I just pray that you would listen to her intercession through your Son, Jesus, and that many graces and favors would flow upon all of those who listen, all of our lives, that we would come to know you more intimately, Father. We know your Son, Jesus, as our Lord and Savior. And as the gift of the Blessed Mother, as Mother of the Church, that we would also come to appreciate more fully the call that we have to live in our time in accord with the spirit and insights that come from Our Lady of Mount Carmel. And we pray this, Father, in Jesus' holy name. Amen. In the name of the Father, and the Son, and the Holy Spirit. Amen. All right, so the Carmelites, you know, the religious order, and then the discalced Carmelites, the reform of the order in the 16th century from St. Teresa the Great or St. Teresa of Avila and St. John of the Cross. Carmel, Mount Carmel, is a geographical place, right? It's on the coastline of the Mediterranean, and it is it's in the Holy Land, and it has these cliffs. And so some beautiful views, but also a place that can be sometimes difficult to get to. And so it becomes a place of solitude, of refuge, and of in the scriptures, a place of confrontation. And so at the founding of the order of the Carmelites, it comes out of the fact that we have these two very profound events that are mentioned in Scripture in 1 Kings. So 1 Kings chapter 18, we have the very kind of famous story of Elijah there on the mountain, on Mount Carmel, and he's standing against the 400 prophets of Baal. And the people are there, and Elijah confronts them. He confronts them with a question. His statement, if the Lord is God, serve him. If Baal, serve him. Now you have the people here watching this unfold, and you've got 400 against one. And it's kind of hard to say, let me step out of the crowd and let me come alongside Elijah, even if I felt like he's in the right, he is serving the true God, Yahweh, he is the true prophet of God, and these others, these prophets of Baal, and by the way, Baal means Lord, so it could have been very confusing to them. It may have appeared authentic, and it would be like, well, look at, can 400 really be wrong compared to the one over here? And he seems a bit extreme. But whatever the case, Elijah doesn't let them stay comfortable. He forces the issue. He confronts them with a decision. If the Lord is God, serve him. If Baal, serve him. And one of the, for me, most depressing, distressing, unfortunately revealing passages is in this encounter where the people, however, did not respond. Elijah challenges them, how long will you straddle the issue? That's the problem. They want to have a 1 foot in both worlds. They want to be able to say, yeah, Elijah, I'm with you. I'm following the true way of God as a member of God's people and a member of the elect. But I also want to live in this compromised way by having my other foot in the world. I want to be able to stay with the popular flow. I want to be able to dabble with a half-measured life. Ooh, you've heard me talk about that, how a half-measured life is not going to get the job done today. Our call to holiness is going to be a call to no longer straddle the issue. If the Lord is God, we will serve him. And we will reject, renounce, refuse, and completely cast away from our lives all that is indicative of a foreign God operating in our lives. Well, you probably know the rest of the story, so I won't belabor it, except that in quick summary form, Elijah challenges the 400 prophets of Baal. They build an altar. They put the wood under the altar, and he says, okay, now you call upon your God to have fire descend, because the God who answers with fire is God. The God who answers with fire is God. And, you know, they dance around, and then they start cutting themselves because there's no answer, and Elijah's mocking them. He's mocking them. Hey, maybe your God is asleep. Maybe he's meditating. Maybe he's gone away on a vacation, and he's far from home. And nothing they can do can cause fire to come down from heaven. And then what does Elijah do? He says, throw water over the wood, over the altar. Do it again. Do it again. Soak the wood. And then he says, Lord, answer with fire. Lord, answer with fire. And the fire comes down, and it not only does it catch the logs on fire, the wood, it comes down and it completely just consumes the altar and the wood, and it just, fire falls from heaven. And all of a sudden the people see this and they say, the Lord is God, the Lord is God. And that shakes them out of comfortable dissipation. They were living spiritually deflated lives because it was comfortable to do so, to keep their foot in both worlds. So at the essence and at the core of Our Lady of Mount Carmel, of this feast, is that we are called upon to come to a place in our hearts. We are called today to come to our own place of Mount Carmel. That's our call. Where is the place of Mount Carmel in my life where I'm willing to allow a word from the Lord be spoken to me that says, how long will I straddle the issue? Where is the Lord not God in my life? Where is the Lord God in my life? And to cry out to heaven, answer with fire. Lord, reveal with fire all of those ways, all of those places, all of those parts of my life that have settled for a compromised life with my foot in two camps and in two worlds. If you are willing to embrace a devotion to Our Lady of Mount Carmel, and we'll unfold this over the course of the program, you will come to a holy confrontation. A holy confrontation sent by God Himself to no longer straddle the issue, because the Lord will answer with fire. Okay, so the other story is what happens is after this, we have Elijah living this life of total dedication to the Lord on Mount Carmel, and there's a drought. And there's this period of drought, and Elijah's servant is standing there, and he says, I want you to look out and tell me what you see, because right now there's no rain. And he sees a little cloud no bigger than a man's hand rising out of the sea. And sure enough, the cloud turns into a bigger and more, and then it becomes a storm, and the rain falls. But that cloud rising from the sea, in the Carmelites' own history, is the Blessed Mother. The little cloud, a figure of the Blessed Mother. Out of her humanity, she rises small and hidden, and she carries the rain that falls from heaven, the rain of grace, Jesus Christ. So we have the place of Carmel, Mount Carmel, to be a place as you gaze out upon God's creation and you see a little cloud. It's a symbol of the Blessed Mother, and it's the place of the Blessed Mother as a source of grace to those who were there. So the hermits, this became a place where people who were, again, seeking a spiritual refuge or a place of spiritual dedication and complete giving over to the Lord in prayer and penance, these were the hermits that began to gather there on Mount Carmel to live this spirit of Elijah in silence and prayer and penance in the 12th and 13th centuries. And in the middle of them, they built a little chapel, and they dedicated it to the Blessed Mother. They called her simply the Lady, or Our Lady of the place. And so at the founding of the Carmelite order is, say, in the middle, in center of the Carmelite order is the role of the Blessed Mother. And they composed songs, beautiful, sweet songs of devotion to her, referring to her as the flower of Carmel, as the mother and beauty of Carmel. And this is, again, at the center of the way that the Carmelite order would see the Blessed Mother. But more would come from this. And so the figure of St. Simon Stock comes in. In 1251, the Blessed Mother appeared to him. He was an English Carmelite, and gave to him the brown scapular. So you've probably seen Catholics, and you might, many of you are likely aware of the tradition of the brown scapular. You see many devout Catholics wearing this small piece of brown cloth, and there's typically a piece in the front, and then there's a kind of a string that goes around both sides of your neck, and then on the back there's another piece of brown cloth. And that's a lay person's way of sharing in the life and spirit of the Carmelite community, because the scapular was a way of referring to a brown cloth, for the Carmelites anyways, a brown cloth that would go over their head. And it was a this long strip of cloth was like a working garment. And so as lay people, when we step forward and wear this brown scapular, we are being clothed in the Blessed Mother's habit. And so that idea of being clothed with is a sign of dedication. It's a sign of giving over, consecration. And so it's another expression of the idea of consecrating oneself to the Blessed Mother, asking for her covering over our lives. This is something that can become a part of your devotion. I'll talk more about that in the final segment of the program, and talk a bit about the dimensions of this scapular devotion, which is associated with salvation, you being saved, with the Sabbatine privilege, and how this devotion has had, 800 years almost of history, and there's such a richness to it. We'll talk about that, though, in the final section. When we come back, let's dive into the saints.
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7: So when I think about the Blessed Mother in not only my own life, but in my family's life, I will think about that phrase, Mary's mantle. And it's a beautiful way of describing the Blessed Mother's covering of protection. If you heard my program earlier in the week, I had Father Mark Montminy on, and he told the story of Sister Alfred, and he were driving to a prayer meeting in the winter in northern New Hampshire, so the roads were icy, and they came around a corner, and the car floated out into the other lane, and they were coming head-on with a truck. And Sister Alfred, this very holy nun that had many miracles around her life, cried out, Mary's mantle. And without Father Mark remembering how anything happened, there was this, all of a sudden, they're on the other side of the truck continuing down the road, and there was no accident. And it was inexplicable how it happened. I remember when he told the story when early 90s when it happened. But she cried out, Mary's mantle. And so one of the things that I am continuously doing in my own life as a husband and father is praying for the Mary's mantle, the mantle of traveling mercies of our Blessed Mother to be over all of my kids or myself or my family whenever we're driving, and just asking for that protection without any incidents, accidents, harm, or danger. And my kids repeat it. They know when they pray for safe travels, safety from any incidents, accidents, harm, or danger. And, that for themselves, for the weather, for the road, for other people on the road, that everything would be peaceful and safe and covered by the mantle of our Blessed Mother. Well, that idea of a covering can be extend way beyond the journey in a car on a trip. But I recommend you do that anyways. And again, that's kind of tying into the fourth section. But this was something that the great saints of the Discalced Carmelite tradition also expressed in their own lives, going all the way back to the beginning, the two founders, Saint Teresa of Avila and Saint John of the Cross, both have deep rooted connection to the Blessed Mother in their own journey, of faith through this world. And yes, even their journey as discalced Carmelites. So Saint Teresa of Avila, you probably are aware that in her own autobiography, she writes about the fact that her mother died when she was a young girl. And she went to the statue of our Blessed Mother and begged her, "Be my mother. Will you be my mother from then on?" And so there was this sense of a tender maternal care, a covering, an accompaniment that the Blessed Mother would have in her regard. And this is before, it's not as if the Blessed Mother appeared to her at a young age or anything like that. It was that she was drawn by a grace of God to see in the Blessed Mother a maternal care over her life. And this then would bloom and blossom when, having lived as a Carmelite religious, she felt this call as a result of an encounter with Jesus to a no longer half-measured way of living the Carmelite community, the Carmelite vocation. So even in this order that has its roots in a place of confrontation, of no half-measured living, she herself felt this call to reform, to recover the ancient way of living, the Carmelite charism. And who did she look to? The Blessed Mother. She referred to this reform of the Carmelites, this discalced, which means without shoes, which was a sign of the reform, is the order of the Virgin and the habit as Mary's own clothing, Mary's own garment, that they themselves were imitating in how they lived their lives. And this went even further, the first reformed convent that they started, which was St. Joseph's Convent in Avila. Teresa describes then, at that moment, that she had a vision of St. Joseph and the Blessed Mother, and they were clothing her in a white mantle, a sign that this new house was under their protection. And so here's the Blessed Mother not staying at some type of distance, but even through this mystical grace drew near to Teresa at this crucial moment, this moment of this new founding, to give this sign of covering, of protection, of provision that the Blessed Mother would have in her regard as she brought about this reform of the community. Now that's Teresa. Well, we also have St. John of the Cross. And St. John, his story is that you have the Blessed Mother being a rescuer. And once again, we have a story from his childhood, as well as a story from later on when he joins St. Teresa of Avila in the founding of the reform of the Carmelite order. When he was younger, there's a story that as a child he nearly drowned, and it was the Blessed Mother that preserved him. And so that was something that shows up in his own the accounting of his life. But then further on, there was a terrible trial in the life of St. John when he was imprisoned in Toledo. Now, he wasn't imprisoned by some anti-Catholic ruler or politician. No, he was imprisoned by his own order. Yeah, that's right. And it wasn't like a cushy prison. No, it was a tiny room that was terribly hot or terribly cold, right? He was in there for an extended period, and in this tiny space, and he was harshly treated, beaten, starved. The cell itself was like a closet, more than like a room. It was like a closet. And he escaped around the octave of the Assumption of the Blessed Mother. And he credits the Blessed Mother as aiding him in his escape. And so here we have St. John of the Cross connecting very concretely in the circumstances of his life with the role of the Blessed Mother accompanying him. So we have the Blessed Mother providing mothering care for St. Teresa of Avila, protecting and rescuing St. John more than once in his life, and leading the two of them in the founding and clothing them with this leadership, this guidance in the course of their lives. And so we have the last thing I'll say about St. John, because I want to move on and talk about some other saints, is that the Blessed Mother plays the role as the model of the transformed soul. What does the transformed soul look like? The soul that has grown into this into the unitive way, into this living flame of love, this heart that is perfectly in union with the Lord. It's the Blessed Mother. She is the model, completely surrendered to the Holy Spirit, such that the Holy Spirit can move through her entirely. She is what John is trying to lead every soul toward, every soul towards that goal, living a life given over to God so that God lives in it, in that soul, from the outside, from the inside. Okay, now we have other beautiful, sweet saints. We have the little flower, St. Thérèse of Lisieux. And once again, we have this combination of the like historical happening at an early age, and then we have the longer term devotion and consecration and part that the Blessed Mother plays in her own spiritual life. So as a little child, Thérèse was gravely ill. And the story is that she was healed instantaneously when the statue that was at the foot of her bed seemed to come alive and smile at her. It was Our Lady of the Smile. And that instilled in her, in this beautiful, like most natural but supernatural way, this place of the warmth and tenderness of the Blessed Mother accompanying her in her own spiritual little way. And if you want to say, well, if you studied the story of a soul, the you know, autobiography of the little flower, right, written under obedience to her older sister, the superior of her community, that she lives this little way with a smile. You have that beautiful, like, sweet, but understated smile of the little flower, which what does it convey? It conveys a sense of total confidence combined with a sweet littleness, that she was safe under the mantle of her Blessed Mother. And that's what we see in the story of a soul. We have the Blessed Mother being described by the little flower as more mother than queen. Why I love you, O Mary, is her last long poem. And she says, in effect, we don't crown her so high that we can't reach her. She's more a mother than a queen. She's approachable. She is ours. And that, once again, provides for us, through the beautiful, sweet gift of the Carmelites, that in this instance, the Discalced Carmelites, this entire tradition leading to a way of looking to the Blessed Mother that can be a model for us all. But there's more. I have two other quick saints I want to cover quickly. There's Saint Elizabeth of the Trinity. Now, she lived just a little bit after, a little bit for a few years after the little flower, in Dijon, France, so near to but not in the same convent as the Little Flower in Lisieux. St. Elizabeth of the Trinity, she's known very famously for this beautiful prayer to the Trinity within her, the address to the Trinity living within her heart, that she referred to the Blessed Mother as the gate of heaven. And she was the model of a woman who was quiet, who lived silently, and God dwelt within her. That Mary kept all these things, pondering them in her heart. And that became for St. Elizabeth a beautiful model for her own prayer.
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7: Okay, just to be complete, I want to mention St. Teresa Benedicta of the Cross, Edith Stein, another amazing Discalced Carmelite of the 20th century, died in Auschwitz, and someone who has another, let's call it facet in the diamond of the idea of living the Carmelite vocation after the manner of our Blessed Mother. And it was that she focused on the place of Mary at the cross. And it ended up being so fitting in her journey, in the journey of Edith Stein. She was, again, a philosopher, brilliant phenomenologist, a convert to the Catholic faith, and she became a Carmelite after converting. And as part of that, also embraced the scapular. She wore Mary's scapular. And she wrote that the Blessed Mother was the archetype, the model, but in a very particular way, the model of redemptive love, because she stood at the foot of the cross. And there's a way in which it's not only the case that the Blessed Mother will accompany us, will cover us, will protect us, rescue us, will provide for us, but she will also invite us to walk with her and her Son along the path of the Passion, along the path of Christ's own Paschal mystery, his suffering and then his death at the cross. So one of the deep sorrows of our Blessed Mother is her sharing in the redemptive suffering of his her own only Son, Jesus, suffering on the cross. And there she is at the foot of the cross. And St. Teresa Benedicta of the Cross becomes, obviously, in a sort of stunning way, aligned with the message she brought, in that she herself ended up suffering and enduring a horrific death in Auschwitz. And so this idea of consenting, being faithful in offering oneself and accompanying Christ into the place of death, a cruel

You, of course, remember over the course of the days of the 13th of the month, where there were these apparitions that were happening between May and October, except for one month where the visionaries were taken captive. You had on October the 13th, 1917, the Blessed Mother promised that there would be a sign that everyone would be able to see. And I still find it so unbelievable that 70,000 people would show up. I mean, would that happen today? If you have three unlearned shepherd children, 10, 8, and 7 years old, saying that there's this lady, the mother of Jesus, appearing to them on the 13th of the month, bringing messages to them for the world, would that even get noticed? And if it got noticed, who's going to pay attention? How would the word get out? How does this even happen? And I am actually reminded of the reading from, was it yesterday? 2 days ago, where the Lord uses the unlearned and the simple of this world, the ones the world despises, to upend and to humble those who think of themselves as wise and learned and think of themselves as something in the eyes of the world. And the Lord chose these three very simple, humble shepherd children to bring a message to the world that endures. Well, on the October 13th, you remember, of course, the miracle of the sun. And the miracle of the sun happens after, again, quickly, there's a pouring rain and it's all muddy in the field and people are soaked and everyone is like, what's going on? And the three children are just praying. They're praying the rosary. And all of a sudden, the clouds part, the sun appears and starts to spin and it's moving and all the descriptions. And then it appears as if it's going to come and collide with the earth. And everyone screams and people are crying out to God for mercy. And all of a sudden, the sun gets restored back to its position and everybody's clothes are dry. The ground is dry. And it's like, what just happened? Right? And this included, this wasn't just like believers. Right, so it wasn't just some kind of mass hypnosis or psychosis or something like that. No, you had skeptics, you had atheists, non-believers that were all there, like watching what's going to happen. Okay, now, while that's what's visible to everyone, there are these visions that are happening that the visionaries saw. And so Lucia gives this testimony that while the crowd was watching the sun, she and Francisco and Jacinta, they are seeing three visions. The first is of the Holy Family, Saint Joseph holding the child Jesus, who's blessing the world. And then you have the Lord with Our Lady of Sorrows. And lastly is Our Lady of Mount Carmel. And in this final vision of Our Lady of Mount Carmel, she's holding out the brown scapular. And so this is what Sister Lucia, later she reports this in her memoirs, that this is her testimony of what happened. And when she was asked, why did the Blessed Mother appear holding the scapular as the very last act? The last, if you will, communication that came wasn't in the form of words. It was in the holding out of a scapular. And the Sister Lucia said that the Blessed Mother wants everyone to wear a scapular and that the rosary and the scapular are inseparable. And that these are like two signs or two sides of the same message, which is what? Consecration, giving over. Entrustment, this idea of I belong to, right? That the rosary is something you express visibly with your hands and your prayer and your voice. The scapular is something that you wear as a sign of consecration, dedication, and giving over. And so it's more than just having a piece of cloth that is indicating and expressing total consecration, it is also

0: praying. But neither is it just simply, I'm saying these prayers, but no, these prayers are an expression of the total dedication. And so that's if two ways of expressing this, this idea of the consecration to the Immaculate Heart of Mary. It involves a life of prayer and penance, a life of reparation. And that gets us at the heart of the meaning of the Fatima message. Let's pray the rosary, offer sacrifices and reparations for sinners who are near to death and far from God, that the scapular is a sign of this expression, this pledge, that this is a way of life. And this is what Jacinta and Francisco lived, right? They both threw themselves headlong into lives of hidden and just some testimonials of the penance and reparation that they did by praying rosaries, denying themselves some simple comforts. They were all in. There's one thing you can say about their lives. It's that they were all in. There was no half measure in the way that they lived their lives. And we're talking now about a 7-year-old who died when he was 9, you know, and a 10-year-old who died when she, or an 8-year-old who died when she was like 13, right? So these were young kids who lived heroic, total lives of giving for the sake of enduring these sufferings and penances for the sake of sinners. And now they're canonized saints. And so you stop and say, well, what does it take to become a saint? Well, little kids can become saints, did become saints. It's sanctity is not limited by your age. Now that's young and old. So there's no excuse here, brothers and sisters, for any of us to live a half-measured life. These saints model the way. Now, Sister Lucia, she ends up becoming a Carmelite. And she not only saw Our Lady of Fatima at, I'm sorry, Our Lady of Mount Carmel at Fatima, she ends up becoming a Carmelite herself. And she entered the Discalced Carmelites at Coimbra, where the apparitions took place. And she lived nearly her whole life in that cloistered convent. And so she, who was given the gift of being given these apparitions, was given the gift and the call of living a consecrated life as a Carmelite. And so think of Mount Carmel as and the Carmelites as somehow intimately connected to this amazing call that the Blessed Mother gave to her, that it wasn't just joining an order. It was intimately connected to this sense of devotion to the Blessed Mother. Now, since then, in the last 100 years, you have many popes who expressed very outwardly the correspondence to this Our Lady of Mount Carmel, and in particular, the devotion of the scapular. So, for instance, Pius XII, he talked about the scapular as a sign of consecration to the Blessed Mother. Of course, St. John Paul II, probably the greatest example, right, on his coat of arms, totus tuus, I'm totally yours, right, coming from St. Louis de Montfort, that idea of total consecration to the Immaculate Heart of the Blessed Mother. He wore a brown scapular from his boyhood in Poland, and never took it off, even after he was shot. Right, he was shot what on May 13th, the feast of Our Lady of Fatima. He was shot, and while on the operating table, he had on his brown scapular, and so he expressed the scapular as a sign of entrustment to the Blessed Mother. And so this this reality is something that we can learn from. This is something that we can draw from and hopefully be inspired to want to live out in our own way. So from Fatima comes the this devotion to the Immaculate Heart of Mary is wonderfully expressed in the first the 5 first Saturdays devotion. And that's also connected to the scapular as well. So wonderful things for us to reflect on. When we come back, I want to dive into the gift of the Blessed Mother in our lives.
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0: Hey, welcome back. Now it's up to us. So we've walked through quite a bit in this program, the founding of the Carmelites on Mount Carmel, connecting it to the stories of the scripture from Elijah, which is about no longer straddling the issue. No half measures allowed here. The Blessed Mother at the sort of, let's call it, at the center, the organizing center of the Carmelites from the very beginning, this small cloud that was going to be a sign of the reign of Christ flowing over their hermit lives, living inspired, an inspired vocation over several hundred years. In the midst of that comes this gift of the scapular as a sign of consecration that goes from those living the consecrated life to those who want to live a life of entrustment to the Lord, giving ourselves over to the Lord, and sharing in that beautiful spirit of Carmel through the brown scapular. That comes as a gift from the Blessed Mother, from Our Lady of Mount Carmel. Again, today's feast day. Then looking at the lives of saints and these beautiful, sweet saints of the Discalced Carmelites and how they provide a beautiful set of facets of ways in which the Blessed Mother intends to provide a mantle of covering over our lives to lead and provide and protect us. And that will always be associated with us living an exemplary life of faith as we follow Jesus even to the foot of the cross. So all of that is part and parcel of what a devotion to Our Lady of Mount Carmel, to the Blessed Mother, and in particular under the title of Our Lady of Mount Carmel, can do for our lives. Lastly, I connected it to the gift of Fatima as this apparition that, even though it happened 100 years ago, is utterly relevant for our times. And so I want to kind of tie all these threads together and talk about, well, what does this mean for us today? What might this mean for us today on this feast of Our Lady of Mount Carmel? Well, the first is, it's personal, right? This living out of our life of faith is personal. It's not merely devotional. And when I say it's personal, I want you to notice that it was the Blessed Mother who became known in a personal way, in a way that was often very tender. There was a sense of nearness. There was a sense of gentleness. But within all of that was also this strength that provided the confidence for these saints to move forward in their mission. And so as you take up certain devotional aspects of your Catholic life of faith, because it's something that you were introduced to when you were younger, it's something that made sense to you now, like praying the rosary or some other form of consecration to the Blessed Mother and her Immaculate Heart, whether it involves the scapular, remember that all of that is scaffolding for this sense of a relationship. Yes, a personal relationship with Jesus who introduces you to the Father and the Holy Spirit, but also with the saints. And if with the saints, this communion of saints, why not the goat? The goat, I love that. One of my daughter Annalise's friends, they were recovering their Catholic faith and she was becoming confirmed. And I said, who are you choosing for your confirmation name? And she said, well, I'm choosing Mary. And I'm like, that's cool. Well, why the Blessed Mother? And she said, well, go with the goat. Go with the greatest of all time. And I'm thinking, I'd never heard of Mary called the goat, the greatest of all time. But I smiled. I still smile. I think that's a really neat way of referring to her. Anyways, but the point is, she knows you. Did you ever think of that? When I think about that, I often think, oh, she's so busy. There's so many devoted Catholics to the Blessed Mother. I'm sure I'm just like lost in the crowd. And I think somehow it's like, okay, we can imagine that Jesus, who's God, he can see us individually and attend to us individually. He knows every hair in our head. But somehow the Blessed Mother, because she's quote unquote merely human, even though she's been elevated to share in God's divine life as a daughter of God and the highest among us, somehow it's too hard for her, right? She's like, she's attending to souls who are much more in need than me. No, don't fall into that human way of limiting the reality that the Blessed Mother has a warmth and a tenderness towards you. And she loves to pour motherly care into your life. Turn to her. Turn to her. How? And trust each day. You can start each day, right? So a beautiful, sweet devotion. Start each day by praying a rosary. Make that your first act. I know that might be like it's dislodging or it's disruptive of maybe some other things. Hey, it's 14 minutes and 20 seconds. That's it. Right? You can find rosaries if you want on a bunch of different, streaming services, podcast service, stuff like platforms that will get you through a rosary in 15 minutes or less. You can do this, right? Even if you need to start by doing this while you're getting the house in order, cleaning up a little bit, or making coffee, or getting yourself ready a little bit, pray a rosary. Play the rosary and pray along with it. Just watch what will happen. Watch how your day will be impacted. Okay. Now, if that is too much, how about just entrust the day? Entrust the day into the hands of your Blessed Mother, into the Blessed Mother. And just say, Blessed Mother, accompany me with your mantle. May a mantle cover me, cover my loved ones today. And if there is like things happening, be specific about praying for covering over the journeys that beloved children, family members in your life are taking. So yes, pray the rosary. And if it means praying it in a way that's not like sweet and devout and focused, let that be okay. Pray it in the way that you can. Pray it in the God does not expect you to pray in the way that you want. He expects you to pray in the way that you can. And sometimes the way that you can is the way that you've been graced. And the way that you've been graced isn't maybe going to match up with the vision, dreamy way that you would want to pray it. And that's okay. The Lord isn't asking you to do more. By the way, I'm going to talk more about that tomorrow. That's actually a principle found in one of the writings of St. Bonaventure. Now, yesterday was his feast day, but I'm going to dedicate tomorrow's program to St. Bonaventure because he has some amazing insights as a beautiful doctor, a profound doctor of the church that I want to hand on to you to help you live your life of faith, drawing from that great saint. But that's tomorrow's program. Okay, next. Today's her feast day. And in a special way, this day dedicated to the Carmelites, you might want to ask Our Lady of Mount Carmel for special graces and blessings on your life. Now, if you say, well, what would be some graces and blessings that would be fittingly associated with Our Lady of Mount Carmel? Well, there's some that naturally emerge. So historically, you'd say, well, the scapular. Do you have a scapular? If not, can you find a priest who's willing to enroll you, do the prayers to be enrolled in having a scapular, and then wear the scapular? And so that's something that has been part of my life all the way back since I was, 19 or 20. So 40 years, over 40 years. And to be honest, I haven't always worn my scapular. My scapulars tend to wear out and they fall apart. So I then have them in a drawer, and then it takes me a while to get another one. And then I wear it for a time, and then that one. Yeah. So I'm not the, let's call it the fundamentalist of the scapular. So I would say that I'm much better at the act of consecration and entrusting my life and my family and all that I have and am into the hands and into the Immaculate Heart of our Mother Mary. I'm less focused on and less structured and good about having the actual scapular on. Several of my kids, same thing. Okay, next. But what would be another theme beyond consecration? This idea of entrustment. Well, that would be reparation. Remember now, from Our Lady of Fatima, what do we have? We have this request. The first request, all the way through several of the visions, was penance. Penance as an act of reparation, as an act of expiation, as an act of sharing in Christ's redemptive, salvific desire for poor sinners, so that they would not fall into hell like snowflakes, but they would be rescued even in that final moment by a beautiful saving intervention, a saving grace of the Lord to rescue them who are near to death and far from God. And that's a powerful gift that comes from Fatima and can be incredibly motivating to think that you will have an impact on a soul, even during this radio program, were you to offer some act of self-denial, some act of penance, so something that's not comfortable, not easy, not preferred, not pleasurable, not soft, not cozy, but no, something that is difficult, something that introduces even a kind of harshness into things, an unpleasantness, again, sacrificial, and doing that for the sake of poor sinners who are like Lazarus in the tomb. They are dead. Now, they're physically dead, but we're talking about souls that are spiritually dead, trapped in mortal sin, no way out, and they don't have those first movements of contrition that would move them back to God, and yet they're close to spirit, they're close to physical death. The Lord is looking for souls who will roll away the stone. Lazarus does not get raised from the dead. He does not come out of that tomb unless there are souls willing to undertake the heavy, difficult task of pulling that stone away from the entrance to the tomb. That was a several hundred pound stone. It would have took several men serious effort to get that stone rolled away. It's not just like, okay, push, and then there it goes. No, and they did it. And because of that, the Lord stepped in and said, Lazarus, come out and unbind him and let him go free. So the Lord is looking for souls to step up and to make those acts of penance, reparation, in order to roll away the stone. That is a mighty call. That's a powerful call. That's one that's worthy of giving our very best. It's not a half-measured life. That's what we're inspired to do today on the Feast of Our Lady of Mount Carmel. Join me tomorrow again as I reflect on the great gift of St. Bonaventure, the seraphic doctor, the early Franciscan, seventh minister general of the Franciscan order. So join me tomorrow for that day on Sound Insight. God bless.
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4: This is an EWTN Newslink. I'm Teresa Tomio from Catholic Connection. First-time requests for unemployment benefits experienced a big drop last year. The Labor Department saying it received 208,000 initial filings in the week ending July 11th. That's 8,000 less than the week prior. And the president's picked to oversee the Justice Department facing more questions on Capitol Hill today. Yesterday, Senator John Cornyn of Texas pressing Todd Blanche on whether he will go after the makers of the abortion pill, which is being sent through the mail to women in states that restrict abortion. Blanche answering by saying that federal health leaders are taking a hard look at the pills, but he did not go into litigation strategy. For more news of the Catholic perspective, visit EWTNnews.com. I'm Teresa Tomio, and Call to Communion with Dr. David Anders starts now.
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12: 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Again, that number, 833-288-EWTN. If you're listening outside of North America, you will dial 1 and then 205-271-2985. And, of course, you can always send us an email. ctc@ewtn.com is the address. Pedro Quiles, our producer. Matt Kabinski is our phone screener. Ace McKay handling social media. I'm Tom Price along with Dr. David Anders.
13: Tom, how are you today?
12: Doing very well. How are you, sir?
13: I'm doing decent, thank you.
12: Interesting question. We got this text from Marie in Cape Cod. Marie says, can you please explain in detail in persona Christi, specifically in reconciliation, confession? Is the priest Jesus in those specific moments? I'm doing a first general confession. I'd love to be more aware of what's happening in there. Thanks, Marie.
13: Yeah, I really appreciate the question. So, obviously, the priest in the confessional is not Jesus in an unqualified way because he's the priest and not Jesus who's in heaven.
12: Right.
13: But he is Christ's representative such that what he pronounces in Christ's name has the same authority as if Christ said it himself. Jesus said in the Gospels to the apostles, whoever hears you hears me. Whatever you bind on earth is bound in heaven. So this isn't just the priest's own private judgment. It has real theological force, and not just to reconcile you to the church, but to actually reconcile you to God.
12: Okay.
13: So, Christ has given him that authority. And you can trust that when he says those words of absolution, that that they are heard in heaven. And, I remember my own first experience of the confessional as a convert. I came from a tradition that placed a real heavy emphasis on the idea of assurance of salvation. Mm. And, you should know for sure you're going to go to heaven. That was a big deal. And if you didn't know for sure, something was wrong. The problem I found with that is that the subjective conditions for knowing for sure were themselves subject to doubt, right? I mean, you had to have true faith, you had to have a certain kind of quality of faith, and so you could say, yeah, I'm absolutely going to go to heaven, I think, right? And then, when I became a Catholic, Catholics don't teach the doctrine of absolute assurance. They teach something, in my judgment, which is quite better, And I didn't realize this really experientially until I stepped into the confessional the first time, made my general confession, and then heard the words of absolution. And in an instant, I grasped that there was an objectivity to the priest's proclamation. It didn't depend on my subjective analysis of my own interior condition. It was the objective word of the priest that carried that objective real authority. And I thought, you know, I don't need to know for sure that I'm going to go to heaven when I die. If I know for sure, based on objective criteria, not merely subjective ones, that I'm reconciled to God in the present, all I got to do is stay reconciled.
12: Yeah.
13: And if for some reason I don't, well, there's the confessional.
12: Yep.
13: And so it completely changed my orientation to reality, towards sin, guilt, like the psychological stress of eschatological anxiety. All that took on a completely different tenor when I became Catholic. It was a much healthier way of being in the world, in my judgment.
12: Marie, thanks so much for your text. Here's an email we received from Xavier. He says, my friend is completely against the death penalty and all wars because he says it doesn't give someone a chance to repent. But couldn't God see into the future and see whether someone would repent or convert if given the chance?
13: Yeah, thanks. So the Catholic Church's public policy position is to oppose the death penalty as the penalty of, you know, first resort in the case of what governments consider to be capital crimes. Interestingly, giving people a chance to repent isn't the reason that the church puts forth. And the reason why is that none of us know when we're going to die. We all have a chance to repent. Are you alive? Are you conscious? You have a chance to repent.
12: Yeah.
13: And in point of fact, in history, we know from the lives of the saints and their testimonies that they ministered to often condemned criminals for whom the imminent threat of execution was an incredibly powerful motive to repent. And I think there could be no better example of this than St. Dismas, the thief on the cross. He knew he had minutes to go, right? Or at least, you know, hours to go.
12: Yeah, yeah.
13: And what does he do? He turns to Jesus and says, Lord Jesus, remember me when you come in your kingdom. And Christ promises him, we just talked about assurance of salvation. One of the only souls that ever had absolute assurance of salvation was St. Dismas.
12: Yep.
13: Because he heard it objectively from the mouth of Jesus himself. By the way, the church does say you can have that assurance of salvation if you were to receive a special revelation like St. Dismas did. Fact of the matter is, though, most of us don't, right? But Dismas did. He got the word of verdict. He got it right there on the cross. You're coming with me, bud. Just hang on, right? So he had it. But it was a motive for repentance, his death on the cross. He said, I'm getting what my deeds deserve. So the willing embrace of judicial punishment is expiatory, according to Catholic theology. We propose death penalty on different grounds, namely the dignity of the person, right? So the idea that life has an intrinsic value, even in the condemned criminal, and we should respect and honor that. And we want to have a culture that honors and respects that. That's the reason for the church's opposition. No, there was more to the question. I forgot the other half of it.
12: The other part was, couldn't God see into the future and see whether someone would repent or convert if given the chance?
13: Yeah, exactly. So what does God act on the basis of his knowledge of future counterfactuals? All right, that's a philosophical way of putting the question.
12: Yeah.
13: Does God make his decisions today based on what he sees might happen under certain conditions? There is a school of Catholic theology called Molinism that takes exactly that position when it comes to the doctrine of grace, that God distributes grace according to his knowledge of future contingents. There's another school of thought, namely Thomism, that says, God just plans. All right, he doesn't have to weigh human options in the future. He conditions human options in the future. Both of those philosophical positions are allowable in Catholic theology.
12: All right, Xavier, thank you so much for your email. In a moment, we're going to be talking with Jeffrey, a first-time caller from San Antonio. Also, Carolyn, a first-time caller from Rochester, New York. 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
12: 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Great book to talk to you about before we go to the phones, and it's this one right here. My days are in your hands, men and women in the footsteps of Jesus. 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Well, Cardinal Fernando Filoni explores salvation history for all the answers. 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Here is Jeffrey to kick things off. Jeffrey, a first-time caller from San Antonio, listening on the Great Guadalupe Radio. Hello, Jeffrey. What's on your mind today?
16: Oh, thank you so much. I probably thought about this too much for my own good, but my question is this possible? There's a lot of different belief systems when people die, what happens next? Everything from reincarnation, cloning. It gets really weird out there. And could it be possible that whatever your belief system is when you die, that is the reality of what happens next? And I'm asking if that could be possible, meaning if I'm a Buddhist and I believe in reincarnation, then I am reincarnated, and I'm reincarnated over and over and over again until I can escape this by finally accepting the love and sacrifice that Christ has made and understanding who He is in this reality. Or are all of those possibilities absolutely not reality at all, or what happens next? Because it's either heaven or hell.
13: Yeah, thanks. I really appreciate the question. So let's draw a couple of distinctions here between what's logically possible and what's really possible. Logically, God could create any universe that doesn't contain an internal contradiction. I mean, that could be, He could even create a universe where Alabamians didn't care about football.
12: Right? No.
13: It doesn't. There's no internal logical contradiction there, you know. It's theoretically possible. Is it going to happen in real life? I don't think so.
12: No.
13: And so, you know, the scenario that you've articulated, to me, it's a little bit like asking the question, you know, if someone doesn't believe in gravity, can they fly if they step off the roof? And well, my personal belief system is that gravity is an illusion. All right, well, we'll see how that works out for you, buddy, right, you know? And so the Catholic position is that reality is structured in a particular way, whether I want it to be or not. In fact, I think that's kind of the basis of the whole scientific method. It's intrinsically open to falsification. Rationality has less to do with how intelligent you are and more to do with how willing you are to revise your beliefs when the evidence prove something contrary to your beliefs. You run up against a defeater and you change your mind rather than trying to force reality into your little box. Mm-hmm. And, you know, granted that none of us have experienced the afterlife yet, or at least not most of us, we're not going to run into that defeater until we die. But if I hold a false belief about the nature of the afterlife, well, you know, I'll learn better, I suppose, is the theory of that story. Could God make the universe that you described? Well, he could. I mean, I suppose it doesn't involve a logical contradiction. There's just no good reason to think that he has.
12: Sure.
13: Right.
12: Sure.
13: There's no information from Revelation or reason to suggest that God has decreed vastly different cosmology for people according to their indigenous belief systems.
12: Jeffrey, thank you so much for your phone call. That opens up a line for you right now at 833-288-EWTN. We have a couple lines open. Call or text 833-288-3986 for Call to Communion with Dr. David Andrews. Let's go now to Carolyn, a first-time caller in Rochester, listening on the great Station of the Cross. Hey there, Carolyn. What's on your mind today?
17: Hi, Tom and Dr. Andrews. Thank you for taking my call. I'm trying to understand the Oxford movement. I wondered if Dr. Andrews could. It's so complicated. It sounds like the Anglicans were like kind of watered-down Catholics, but they weren't. And John Henry Newman was one of them. And what was it about? I'm trying to really understand what their issues were.
13: Yeah,
17: and then
13: thanks.
17: He becomes a Roman Catholic.
13: So Anglicanism has always been a little bit of a confused tradition in that from the beginning it amalgamated very different trends, theological trends and schools of thought. And so there were Anglicans from the outset who, in ecclesiology and doctrine, were almost indistinguishable from Catholics, except with respect to obedience to the Pope. In fact, Henry VIII himself, who was the first Anglican, I mean, he's the one that broke with the Pope, was at one time awarded the title Defender of the Faith by the Pope because he had written a book attacking Martin Luther's doctrine of the sacraments. And so his leaving the Catholic faith did not, in his mind at all, entail parting company with Catholic sacramental practice, the theology. It just was he wanted to be the head of church, not the Pope.
12: Yeah.
13: Now, very quickly, Anglicanism was overrun by a strong Calvinist influence from the continent. And Puritanism was an extreme wing of Calvinism, and some of it found a home within Anglicanism, and some of it was so extreme that it got booted out, and they became, you know, nonconformists and separatists and various other divisions, and were persecuted or not in England, and eventually made their way to our country, where they brought their radical views over here and started something new, right? So that's Anglicanism has all that within its history, and it in different parishes, different denominations, in different times, one or the other leg of that movement will sort of gain the ascendancy. Well, in the 19th century, there was a movement among Anglican theologians to really press in on the what are called the high church or more Catholic elements of the tradition, and really to articulate a new position, which was, you know, to argue that Anglicanism was a kind of third branch of apostolic Christianity alongside Catholicism and Orthodoxy, and to make very specific claims about apostolic succession and the sacraments in the face of Catholic objection. And it prompted, from the Catholic side, Pope Leo to respond with the encyclical Apostolicae Curiae, which opened again the question of whether or not Anglicans possessed valid sacramental orders. And it was seriously investigating. I mean, the church didn't just give a sort of knee-jerk answer. They thought about it. They looked at the documents. They went back and studied the history. Mm-hmm. And what they found in that investigation, and they found, you know, archival evidence that during the reign of King Edward, that the rite of ordination in the Anglican Church had been changed specifically to accommodate a Calvinist doctrine of the sacraments. And it was that change that lost them the doctrine of apostolic succession and the true ordination to the priesthood. Anglicanism could have remained a Catholic rite in schism, right? If they had stuck with the reform, so-called reform, that Henry VIII had advocated, which is just obedience to the king, not the pope, mm-hmm. but in all other respects, let's keep it Catholic, they just would have been another Catholic group in schism. And so, for example, their priests could have been reconciled to Rome without being absolutely ordained when they came over. But because of that change during the Edwardine ordinal, or in the Edwardine ordinal, they lost that apostolic succession. Now, Anglicans don't accept that argument, obviously, High Church Anglicans, and they think the Pope got it wrong, and they have arguments to that effect. Well, anyway, the Oxford movement was all up in this business, really arguing for the sort of really Catholic nature of Anglicanism. Not what happened. The leading light, not the only guy, but the leading figure in the Oxford movement was John Henry Newman, and he was working his way through in a series of tracts. He was one of many authors to some famous tracts. You can read about the Tractarian movement and go read the actual tracts where they published these ideas in a popular format and disseminated through the population. He got to the tract where he wanted to reconcile the 39 articles, which is the supposedly the doctrinal basis of Anglicanism, although today you'll find that it's more like a suggestion. Right, within Anglicanism. But he wanted to try to reconcile the 39 articles with this Catholic position. Well, it's very hard to do. It's very hard to do because the 39 articles contain some doctrines that are just explicitly Calvinistic.
12: Yeah.
13: And Newman gave a reading to the 39 articles that really showed up all the Calvinists and the Puritans in the tradition that, okay, Newman's lost his marbles. He's gone over and become a crypto-Catholic. And he really had to kind of separate from Anglicanism at that point, and he made the decision ultimately to become a Catholic and was later made a cardinal by Leo XIII and then a doctor of the church. So,
12: yeah,
13: he's a pretty important Catholic guy now.
12: Yes, indeed. Is that helpful for you, Carolyn?
17: Yes, very helpful. Thank you so much.
12: Thank you so much. It is a call to communion here on EWTN. Still time for some more phone calls at 833-288-EWTN. 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Steve is listening in Houston on the EWTN app. Hey there, Steve. What's on your mind today, sir?
18: Good afternoon, gentlemen. Tom, Dr. Anders, I have a question, because now that we're on Calvinism and Anglicanism, it seems to me that this heresy, some might call it a heterodox view, I think it's heretical, that we are born in total depravity, that there is nothing in us good, then demands the double predestination, where one group of people is predestined for heaven and another group of people are predestined for hell, because I simply don't have any good in me by this heretical belief to respond to God's call. So it seems to me that the Protestant sects that exist now that cling to that depravity have left themselves no way of being human and therefore accessing God. Now, I realize that God works for me, but I have to be able to reach out to God in the first place. And if I'm totally depraved, I cannot. Am I wrong?
13: Thank you. I really appreciate the question. So just to clarify, make sure our readers, our listeners understand, the Catholic Church does not accept the doctrine of total depravity. So I'm just laying that out there. But in fact, the way you've described the doctrine is not exactly, I think, how a Protestant would understand it. It's not how the Calvinist tradition would understand it. You draw some conclusions that I don't think are logically entailed by the doctrine. So here's what the doctrine actually teaches, and you got part of this right. The doctrine says that all human beings are created so vitiated by evil that it is impossible for them to commit any meritorious act, to perform any act that could merit any kind of recompense from God. Now, the really radical part about it is that includes people who have been gifted with God's grace. So even those who have experienced God's reconciling grace, according to the theory, cannot merit anything from God. Everything that we receive from God is just gratis. It's just pure benevolence. There's no recompense involved whatsoever at all. And if God, would seem to recompense our actions, it's just condescension, right? It's just he just decides to do that, but he's under no obligation in his injustice to do that. So that's the really radical part, that even with God's grace, you can't do anything that intrinsically merits a reward from God. Now, does it necessarily entail the doctrine of double predestination? No, because again, in the Calvinist theory of penal substitution, what happens is the elect, those whom God chooses to save, their sins are imputed to Christ on the cross and fully expiated by the death of Christ, and his righteousness is imputed to them, and they're necessarily saved, and they can't do anything about it. They're irresistibly called, right? And they can't resist God's grace, and he sort of makes them saved. Well, there's nothing in the system that would prevent God from just electing all of humanity to salvation. That's not what they think. I mean, they don't think that. They think God only elects a minority. But logically, if you believed in total depravity, you could also believe in universalism. God just decides to save all of humanity and imputes Christ's righteousness to everybody. So it doesn't entail predestination necessarily. It does necessitate justification by faith alone. Faith alone, right? Because if you can't merit anything from God, then the only other way you could be saved, if God just dispenses with the whole economy of merit together and just grants you salvation by fiat, and that is in fact what they hold. So that's really the logic of the doctrine. It's there to sort of to undergird the doctrine of justification by faith alone. Now the doctrine of double predestination kind of serves another purpose in the system, and that is, on the one hand, to help the elect feel privileged and grateful that they are not getting the consequence that the mass of humanity is getting, and also to undergird just the complete moral impotence of people that are outside the realm of salvation, that they can't do anything, they have no light, they have no grace, they have no hope. So that's the function of double predestination in the system. It also has an ecclesiological function, which is you can identify in real time people who are not elect because, hey, they don't go to our church, they don't believe what we believe. So it's a convenient way of dividing the world into us and them, and to really elevating us, right? That's the way it developed, actually, in Calvin's theology. It was more about ecclesiology than it was soteriology. It was more about identifying the people in the church that he liked and then condemning those that he didn't than it was about abstract metaphysics.
12: Steve, is that helpful for you?
18: Well, I have just learned a lot, and unfortunately, Dr. Anders just made it more horrifically dark than I thought it was.
13: It's pretty horrifically dark.
12: Yeah.
13: Yeah, I'm glad I'm not in that camp anymore.
12: Absolutely. Steve, thanks so much for your call from Houston. In a moment, we'll be talking with Karen, a first-time caller from Tulsa. We have lines open for you as well at 833-288-EWTN. 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
12: 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They have been on the air now for 10 years. Congratulations to Deacon John Fellner and everybody there at Light of Truth Ministries from your friends here at EWTN. Let's go now to Karen, a first-time caller from Tulsa, listening on Oklahoma Catholic Radio. Hey there, Karen. What's on your mind today?
0: Yes, you spoke about the objectivity of absolution in confession and the subjectivity. And so I want to know how to reconcile that with the role that the penitent has to play. The two of the five things necessary for a good confession are true contrition and the firm purpose of amendment. And how can we know if we have met that criteria?
13: Yeah,
0: for our sins to know that they've been forgiven.
13: Yeah, this is a great question. So, and let me answer in part by drawing a contrast between the Catholic conditions of absolution and what I referred to earlier as the doctrine of absolute assurance that you find in some Protestant denominations. And by way of contrast, if you look to what kind of things does a person need to do to have that absolute assurance, well, like in Puritanism, for example, Jonathan Edwards wrote probably the most important treatise on this question in history called Religious Affections. And the idea was you have certain affections, certain interior qualities. Cardinal Newman would later refer to this tradition as practicing self-contemplation, right? That the focus of one's meditation is on discerning the quality of one's interior life to try to ferret out all these affections to figure out if they seem salvific or not, right?
12: Okay.
13: Which obviously is a kind of rabbit's hole that you can get neurotically tied up in.
12: Sure.
13: And that's very different from the Catholic position on the nature of confession and the firm purpose of amendment. I mean, the nature of contrition. So contrition doesn't involve really any particular emotional state. Now, it can. I mean, it can be accompanied, say, by great, you know, heart-wrenching sorrow and tears and all that sort of thing.
12: Mm.
13: Those aren't intrinsic to it. You could go forward, believe it or not, with a certain kind of levity. Not like, I mean, you're not rejoicing at the fact that you sinned, right? But, I mean, you could be a kind of, flat person with low affect and be like, yeah, that was wrong. You know, and either one of those conditions could be sufficient for contrition. Contrition just means you recognize objectively that you did something wrong,
12: uh-huh,
13: and you don't want to do it again. Now, you know, if you ask the question, how can I know that I don't want to do it again? Okay, let me make another analogy. Not wanting to do something isn't the same thing as not being attracted to something. Now, the delectable object that I almost always use as an illustration in these conversations is pecan pie. I like pecan pie. I enjoy pecan pie. I think pecan pie is just about the most delectable dessert that could pass my taste buds. I can't think of anything better, right? I am intrinsically attracted to pecan pie. I don't want pecan pie. And thank you for all the people who have sent me pecan pies every year. You know, the radio office has enjoyed them, right?
12: Oh, yeah.
13: But I don't
12: yeah.
13: eat them anymore. Why
12: yeah,
13: not?
12: Yeah.
13: Not good for my blood sugar.
12: Sure.
13: Right? I don't want them. I really like them. I would enjoy them, but I don't want them. I know what the difference is because one is based on a rational consideration of what my objective good entails.
12: Mm-hmm.
13: Namely, I will be better off in life if I don't eat pounds of Karo syrup and refined sugar and eggs, right? Oh, and butter. Don't forget the butter.
12: Butter,
13: right?
12: Oh, yeah.
13: But that doesn't mean I don't enjoy them or I might even salivate over one if one was presented to me, but I don't want it. And I know what that difference is, and it's not unclear. Well, it's the same thing with respect to the question of sin. You know, if I commit a sin, it doesn't mean if I'm contrite about it, it doesn't mean that I don't find that sin attractive. It doesn't mean that I'm not inclined to it. It doesn't mean that I find it easy to resist. It just means objectively I recognize this isn't in my best interest. Mm-hmm. Right? I mean, this is wrecking my marriage or wrecking my family or wrecking my self-respect or wrecking my relationship with God. All of these are motives for confession, by the way. Only one would be perfect contrition, but all of them are sufficient. And I don't want to do it again. I might very well do it again because the temptation may become overwhelming, but I don't want to. That's contrition. That's all you need, and that's really not that hard to discern. The other one is the purpose of amendment. Purpose of amendment means I'm going to do my best. I resolve to not do it again. Will I keep the resolution? Most people don't keep resolutions, but they know what they are.
12: Yeah.
13: You know, darn it, I'm going to lose 10 pounds by Easter. No, you're not. But, I mean, that's the resolution.
12: Okay.

0: Jehovah seem to be used exclusively by Protestants.
1: Yeah, thanks. I really appreciate the question. So Hebrew is not written using Roman characters. It's written in Hebrew alphabet, and okay. I'm not a Hebraist. Father Mitch is, by the way. However, when you transliterate, that's when you take a language written in one set of phonemic characters and you try to find the nearest English equivalent.
0: Uh-huh.
1: You transliterate the Hebrew into English. The personal name for the character God in the Old Testament is transliterated into English as YHWH. Ancient Hebrew did not use vowels. Now, later rabbis in the Middle Ages invented vowels for Hebrew. And because they weren't part of the original text, they don't write them between the consonants the way we do English. They instead wrote them beneath the consonants, and they're called vowel pointings. Hmm. And so they're diacritical marks, you know, like accent marks in French.
0: Yeah.
1: They're diacriticals that indicate where vowels are should be placed between consonants. And again, it's medieval rabbis' best guess as to what those vowels in ancient Hebrew really were. They may or may not have been the exact vowels, but that's you know the best guess. And you know there's a oral tradition of pronouncing the text over the centuries, so maybe it's pretty accurate. Now, the rabbis also had a tradition of not pronouncing the divine name YHWH, of not saying it out loud. And if we were to say it out loud, our best guess as to what it probably sounded like is something like Yahweh.
0: Okay.
1: Maybe not exactly that. I've heard other rabbis say differently, but that's the one that's sort of commonly accepted.
0: Mm-hmm.
1: But they didn't want to say that because they wanted to, they were really strict about keeping the divine command not to take the Lord's name in vain. So they want to say it out loud. But when they're reading the text in synagogue, there it is in the text. So you get to that word in synagogue, you're going to read it out loud, you got to say something. And so what they did is they came up with a convention of using a different set of vowels than the ones that would otherwise have belonged to the divine name, and they inserted the vowels from the word Adonai, which means Lord.
0: Okay.
1: All right. Now, Y is sometimes written in English transcriptions as J.
0: Yes, it is.
1: Okay. And W as V.
0: Mm-hmm.
1: And so the tradition of referring to the divine name in Scripture as Jehovah is an exclusively English language convention adapting a rabbinic convention of not saying the divine name out loud.
0: Wow.
1: Right? So it's got really nothing to do at all except to, like, weakly connected consonants to the way ancient Hebrews would have pronounced the name of God. Mm. Okay, but that's the origin of the thing. And it is how the Jehovah's Witnesses, which is a sect of Protestantism,
0: yeah,
1: refers to God. And I think also out of a kind of deference to rabbinical tradition, many other Protestants have from time to time followed suit. Although I was educated in Protestant institutions, you know, school, college, seminary, and no one said Jehovah. Hmm. Right? If we referred to the divine name, to the Hebrew, we use the YHWH. So I don't think it's very common anymore except in a few sectarian groups. But that's the answer to the question.
0: Joanna, thank you so much for your email. If you would like to send us an email for a future show, we're always ready to grab it at ctc@ewtn.com. I had to think about that. ctc@ewtn.com. We try to tackle a few emails on each of our programs. Let's go now to Jason, who's calling us near Orlando, Florida, listening on the great Divine Mercy Radio. Hey there, Jason. What's on your mind today?
2: Yeah, hi. Thank you guys so much for your program. It's just fantastic whenever I get a chance to listen. I've been a lifelong Catholic and have attended the Novus Ordo Mass most of my life. And around COVID time frame, I really found myself and guiding my family towards the traditional Latin Mass. There's some pretty significant differences going on in the parishes at that time that I noticed. But, you know, with the intention of just growing deeper in the faith and found the traditional Latin Masses being something I was very drawn to, in fact, still am. And so the Institute of Christ the King has been the church that I've been attending

0: I'm just curious. I'm in a group called Fraternit, where we mentor young men, and then I'm also mentored by older men in the group. I've been kind of, you know, feeling called to direct them towards the, you know, the traditional Latin Mass or the even the SSPX, and helping people come into the church in a way that I think is a little bit more authentically focused on carrying on the tradition that we've had for, you know, thousands of years, 1,500 years. And I'm just curious what your thoughts are on, you know, when I'm recommending young men to come into the church or helping guide them, you know, the idea of taking that approach with the SSPX and the more traditional Latin Mass pathway.
1: Yeah, thanks. I really appreciate the question.
2: And by the way, so, Fraternus is a wonderful group.
1: Yes, I've run around with Fraternus for a while, so I know them. Now, with respect to the SSPX specifically, the answer there is really clear, because the Holy See has just formally excommunicated the bishops of the SSPX and also declared that laity who formally adhere to the doctrinal positions of the SSPX are also excommunicate. And so attending to those masses no longer fulfills the Sunday obligation. Their sacraments are illicit, and those that require jurisdiction are now invalid. So I would never direct anybody to a schismatic group in direct defiance to the Holy See, whose members stand under the condemnation of excommunication. That would be a very imprudent thing to do. In fact, immoral. So we can't recommend the SSPX to anybody, and we're very sorry that their leadership made the decisions that they made this year and gave up the possibility of reconciliation with the Holy See. You know, with respect to attachment to the traditional liturgy, your position is not unique. As you know, there are quite a few Catholics that have a great affinity for the Latin Mass and find great value and edification there. You talk about, I think you started to say authentic and you stopped yourself, but the idea that it's a really, how should I put it, efficient, effective, beautiful way of connecting with the fullness of the tradition, some kind of language like that that you used. And what about the prudence of directing young men into that for those reasons? So there's something else that's really authentically traditionally Catholic. In fact, I think it's about the most traditionally Catholic thing I could think of, and that's attachment to the See of Peter. Right. So I don't deny that there's beauty and value in the traditional Latin Mass. There's more beauty and value in ecclesial unity, and particular in attachment to the Holy See. Now, those two things are not incompatible. A person can be fully committed to the Latin Mass and fully committed to the Holy See and to obedience thereto. However, as I'm sure you're aware, Pope Francis noted some difficulties in at least some communities that adhere to the Latin Mass. And this is not intended to be in any way a kind of, you know, general condemnation of all traditionalist Catholics, but I think his criticisms were accurate, and they were based on consultation with bishops around the world, and they're criticisms that I have witnessed with my own eyes and in my own diocese. And that is that in some traditionalist communities that are attached to the Tridentine Mass, attachment to the Mass is depicted as a kind of bulwark or defense or inoculation against the so-called errors of the magisterium or of the reigning pontiff. And the Pope noted that that in some of these communities that it is it's kind of a badge of resistance to the papacy, seen as a good thing to be attached to these communities. Now, you may say, well, that's not me and that's not my community. That's great. I'm glad that's not you if that's not you. However, I have met people who are attached to the traditional Latin Mass who are not in the SSPX, who are otherwise in communion with their local bishop and with the Pope, who have told me this explicitly, that their reason for attachment to the Latin Mass is in order to kind of draw a line in the sand between them and what they regard as something like the quote-unquote post-Vatican II papacy, right? So that attitude is sectarian and schismatic. If it's not formally schismatic, it's in spirit, I think, proud and sectarian, and it risks inculcating, I think, the wrong kind of values in the hearts of young men. Now, one thing young men are very attracted to, having been a young man, I can tell you this, they really like abstractions, that draw hard and fast lines and give them a quick and ready way to identify their path in the world, to feel like they understand the way the world is organized, it's coherent to them, they have a place and a purpose, it differentiates them from the people around them, so that makes them feel special, and their engagement gives them a real sense of significance and of mattering, so that, you know, I'm recreating some kind of, you know, utopian-esque or ideal Catholic culture, and I'm you know, at the bulwark of this movement to recover all these great things that have been lost. And that really gives me a sense of identity and purpose, and it's deeply attractive, and it's very black and white and therefore very clear. And it's esoteric and antiquarian. It involves things like language and culture and ritual, and it's very easy for all those things to be intrinsically attractive. And there's nothing wrong with those things on themselves, but when they become the focus and the attention, and one forgets that the purpose of the Mass and the purpose of the sacraments and the purpose of the Church and the purpose of the Catholic faith and the purpose of the Incarnation, according to the teaching of the saints and doctors, is to transform our lives in virtue, chief of which is charity, which is expressed in unity. If one forgets the means and takes them for an end, then that which is most beautiful in our tradition can become most pernicious. So there is only one ultimate criterion for determining the quality of my spiritual progress, and it is identified by St. Paul, and that is love. If I speak with the tongues of men and angels, including old men who died a long time ago who spoke Latin, but I have not love, then I am nothing. And love can't just mean love for my Latin Mass community. Look how many kids we have. Look how all lined up they are in their suits and mantillas. Look how well they can recite the Baltimore Catechism. Look how clean and shiny we are. Look how happy we are in our little community with our potlucks. Aren't we glad we're not like those Novus Ordo Catholics over there that are all, you know, hippies with guitars or whatever kind of nonsense they're doing? Well, then we place ourselves under the same condemnation of the Pharisee and the tax collector who said, I thank thee, God, that I'm not like that Vatican II tax collector over there. So that may not be you, but I've seen that. I've seen that. And so that is a danger to warn against. The ultimate purpose, you know, Thomas A. Kempis said, it doesn't do me any value, doesn't do me any good if I can defend the doctrine of the Trinity, if I'm arrogant and therefore displeasing to the Trinity. I would rather feel contrition than know the definition thereof. St. Gregory Nazianzus, in his theological orations, confronted a culture in Constantinople in the 4th century, where every Tom, Dick, and Harry had an opinion on the Christological debates of the day. Everyone had an argument. The Son is begotten or he's not begotten. He's from the Father, he's not from the Father. He's this, he's that, he's whatever the thing. You might think, what a great thing if everybody in the culture is debating Christology. Nazianzus didn't think so. He said, I can't go and take a bath or have my clothes ironed without somebody telling me that the Son, you know, there was a time before he was not, or the Son is from all eternity. He's like, if you really want to be a theologian, obey the commandments. If you really want to be a theologian, obey the commandments. And what he advised was not argument and debate and theological precisionism, but humility and silence. Whatever your form of Catholic life, whether you attend the Novus Ordo Mass, whether you go to the Latin Mass, whether you pray the Rosary, or whether you pray, you know, the Byzantine Liturgy of the Hours, or whatever it might be, whatever your devotional practice, whatever your liturgical preference, it's all in the service of one goal. And that is, as St. Irenaeus said, that we might regain what we lost in Adam, namely to be in the likeness and image of God. If it doesn't lead to the transformation of your character, particularly in humility, without which, St. Teresa says, we can do nothing, then it is literally for nothing.
2: Jason, thanks so much for your call from Orlando. By the way, thank you so much for getting involved with Fraternitas, you and your young ones there. It's a wonderful organization. It is called a communion here on EWTN. Just got a text from John in Vancouver, Washington. John says, where and how do the rubrics specify that an American flag may be displayed on or near the altar in a Catholic church?
1: I am unaware of any text in the rubrics that specifies, you know, paragraph 32, footnote 3, by the way, this is where you can put an American flag. I'm not aware of any such rubric. I'm also not an expert in liturgical law, and so I really can't weigh in to the question of what is lawful or not with respect to American flags in the Mass. I just don't know the answer to that question.
2: Well, very good. Appreciate your honesty. John, thank you so much for your text. Here's an email from Jillian. What is the Church's stance on secular democracies and the relationship between Church and state?
1: Yeah, thanks. So there was a period in Catholic history when Catholics really advocated for a deep integration of Church and state, for Catholicism being the official recognized religion of a state, and for the Church having a pretty strong hand in advising and informing secular governments, up to and including the suppression or the limitation of the rights of expression of non-Catholic peoples. That is no longer the policy position of the Church, for a lot of reasons. The Church went through a kind of reactionary period in the 18th and 19th century on the heels of the French Revolution. And I think the French Revolution was so deeply anti-clerical, or it ended up being so deeply anti-clerical. And so the language of religious liberty and conscience and the rights of man had such a secular anti-clericalist tone and was accompanied by direct acts of violence against Catholic clergy, Catholic people, Catholic institutions. Probably no historical episode illustrates this better than the war in Vendée in France.
2: Oh, yes.
1: When the Revolutionary Army was wanting to recruit the peasantry from Vendée to serve in their expansionary wars. And the Vendeans said, like, we conscientiously object. That's not our program. We're devout Catholics. We're not signing on for this expansionist, you know, revolutionary mm-hmm. ideology. And for their pains, they were ruthlessly butchered. Priests and nuns were tortured and killed in deeply undignified ways. The populace was devastated. It became a blueprint, actually, that was followed by oppressive regimes in the rest of the world, like the Stalinist suppression in Russia and that sort of thing. They really took their cues from the Vendée. So with that as a background, it's no wonder that the Holy See said, we don't like this revolutionary human rights language, because this is where it leads.
2: Yeah.
1: Now, but it doesn't always lead there. And the revolution in America took a very different tone with respect to religion and to the rights of Catholics in particular. And so theologians like John Courtney Murray, the American Jesuit, said, well, wait a minute. There's more than one stream of liberal thought. French Revolution is one stream. American Revolution is another stream. He wrote a famous series of reflections that were published in a volume called We Hold These Truths, arguing that the American proposition, as opposed to the French one, namely hold these truths to be self-evident, that all people are created, you know, inherently equal yeah. and endowed by their creator with rights of liberty, you know, pursuit of happiness, etc., that accords very, not only does that accord well with Catholic sensibilities, but its origins are to be found in the tradition of Catholic common law and canonical thinking. And the Church has migrated to Murray's point of view. And so there are definitely elements of secular democracy, and in particular the idea of freedom of conscience, because faith, after all, is a free human act, that the Church absolutely embraces today, and it no longer takes the integralist position that it took in previous centuries.
2: Jillian, thank you so much for your email. Dr. David Andrews, thank you, sir.
1: Thanks, Tom.
2: 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On behalf of our fantastic team, I'm Tom Price, along with Dr. David Andrews. We will see you next time here on EWTN's Call to Communion. Have a wonderful day, and God bless.
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9: This is Monsignor Arthur Calkins. 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
11: Jesus sees all of life as a teachable moment, and there's so much we need to learn. We must learn to pray. We must learn to suffer in a holy way. We must learn the meaning of justice and mercy. He has many lessons in this week's readings. Find out more next on Breaking the Bread. God is always teaching his people. That's the message of this Sunday's first reading. And what does he want us to know? That he cares for all of us. That though he is a God of justice, even those who defy and disbelieve him may hope for his mercy if they turn to him in humility and repentance. This divine teaching continues in the three parables that Jesus tells us in this Sunday's gospel. Each describes the emergence of the kingdom of God from the seeds sown by his works and preaching. The kingdom's growth is hidden, like the working of yeast and bread. It's improbable, unexpected, as in the way the tall mustard tree grows from the smallest of seeds. Again, this week's reading sounds a note of questioning. Why does God permit the evil to grow alongside of the good? Why does he permit some to reject the word of his kingdom? Because, as we sing in this Sunday's responsorial psalm, God is slow to anger and abounding in kindness and patience. He is just, Jesus assures us. Evildoers and those who cause others to sin will be thrown into a fiery furnace at the end of the age. But by his patience, God the Father is teaching us that above all he desires repentance and the ingathering of all peoples to worship him and to glorify his name as his beloved family. Even though we don't know how to pray as we ought, the Spirit will intercede for us as Paul promises in this Sunday's epistle. But first we must turn and call upon him. We must commit ourselves to letting the good seed of his word bear fruit in our lives. So we should not be deceived or lose heart when we see the weeds growing alongside of the wheat, truth and holiness mixed with error, injustice and sin. For now, he makes his sun rise on the just and the unjust, the good and the bad. But the harvest draws near. Let's work that we might be numbered among the righteous children of our Father, who will shine like the sun in the kingdom of God. This is Scott Hahn for Breaking the Bread.
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7: This is an EWTN News Link. I'm Anna Mitchell from the Sunrise Morning Show. The United States has intensified its strikes on Iran, hitting targets further north. American forces also fired into a ship the U.S. accused of trying to break its naval blockade on Iran. Tehran retaliated early today with missile and drone fire targeting U.S. allies Bahrain, Jordan, and Kuwait before dawn. And participants in the Global Nobel Laureates Assembly on Artificial Intelligence and Nuclear War are signing what's being called the Rome Declaration on an Unarmed and Disarming Peace. The gathering of Nobel laureates and other experts has been taking place at the Borgo Laudato Si in the papal summer residence of Castel Gandolfo. The signing today is taking place on the Capitoline Hill in Rome. For more news with a Catholic perspective, visit EWTNnews.com. Take two with Jerry and Debbie starts now.

0: Well, hello there, and welcome to your show, Take Two with Jerry and Debbie. I'm Debbie Giorgiani, and there's one thing we're certain of here at the Take Two family, and that is we absolutely are committed to prayer. We love prayer. We believe in the power of prayer. We have seen miracles. We absolutely trust in Jesus, and we do our part through prayer. And today is our urgent prayer request show. We do two prayer shows a month. The beginning of the month, it's whom or what are you praying for? And then towards the middle of the month, it's more the urgent prayer requests, things that we need immediately that we can really, you know, ramp up our prayers and kind of get them, you know, super focused on what we need, okay? Because a lot of us, we have very specific needs, and we need God to come through for us right now. So that's why we say, God, we need you now. So urgent prayer requests, fill up the phone lines. Real simple. You can call or text us with your prayers. I'd love to speak to you, though. You can keep details private, names of people and things of that nature. But if you do feel comfortable and give us the first name of the person or people that you want to pray for, we would appreciate that because we do like to pray specifically. So here's how it works. You just call this number, and Matt is waiting to answer the call. We got Michael at the controls, and it's showing that Tom's on social media today. I just want to get clarification on that. Is it Tom? Because I see that on the document. We'll double check that. And you can call or text to 1-8. It's Rich. Okay, it's Rich. It kind of goes between Tom and Rich sometimes. So it's Rich today. So, okay, Tom is probably listening, and Rich is doing the social media monitoring. So waving to everybody. Hi, guys. Yes, I'm feeling better. I got a little bit of a raspy voice only because I've been on air since very early this morning. So I'm excited to do this show because I have a lot of prayers. I added, let's see, 1, 2, 3. The first four lines of the prayer book is things that I'm praying for personally and privately, and also things going on in my family and things going on with friends. So I put that all in the first four lines. Also, too, for everyone from the Take Two family that was praying for our dear, wonderful Father John, who went into surgery, I just got word today by a text. Father John did great. He got through the surgery. So, Father, if you're listening, we love you. Stay strong. Get all healed up so, you know, we can hear you back out in ministry again and all the great things that you're doing. We love you, Father John. And so thank you to the Take Two family for praying. He got through surgery well, and he's a dear friend of the show's. Okay. Also, a lot of you were asking if we're praying all of the people affected in Venezuela from the earthquakes. Absolutely. We understand the death toll is up to 4,829 souls. And that's rough. That's just when I think about how many people lost their lives through the earthquakes or for different things that related to the earthquakes in Venezuela. It's just so sad. But there were a lot of heroic stories, a lot of miracles that have come out of Venezuela as well. So if you see some of those stories floating on social media, you know, God is good and comes through in so many ways. But we are praying for all those that have lost their lives and those that are affected by it from the earthquakes in Venezuela. So we put that in the prayer book. Also, I also kept Jerry Usher. I kept Jerry Usher in the prayer book because he's in the 30-day silent retreat. He took our prayer intentions with him, so it's only fair that we remember him as well in our prayer book. So it's God, we need you now. And I'm going to get to Susie in just a moment. I want to give the number, call or text to this number. Leave your urgent prayer requests with us. Please try to be specific because we really go big with God. You don't have to be Catholic to call in. We are live today on this beautiful feast day of Our Lady of Mount Carmel. I'll be talking more about that during when we come back from a break. But I want to hear from you. 1-833-288-EWTN. That's 833-288-3986. If you have something you want us to pray for, now is the time to call in or text in. Susie, first time caller from Texas on Sirius XM 130. Susie's first for our urgent prayer request show. Hello, Susie. Welcome to the program.
1: Hello. It's good to be here.
0: Thank you.
1: I was asking for prayers for my son, Adam. He has really bad anxiety. I've never seen it so bad like this on any of my kids. I have four kids. And also for my nephew, he's got really bad anxiety. He just recently got, well, he's had it since he was born.
0: Mm-hmm.
1: But right now he's got it, broke up with a girl, and he is taking it really hard. Just putting himself down, like, really bad. And then the girl that broke up with him told him things that made him look down on himself. And I really am needing to pray for him, like, really, because I think it's really, or just because he doesn't live close to us. He moved out of town.
0: Mm-hmm.
1: And so he doesn't really have anybody where he's at, no family or anybody over there where he lives at.
0: Mm-hmm.
1: And so I really think that he needs the prayer.
0: Right, right. So this is your nephew, John, we're praying for. I put John in the book. I put your son, Adam. Are they getting some professional help through this, Susie? Do you know?
1: My son is. I'm taking him. I even stopped working to be with him because it was that bad.
0: Okay.
1: To where I needed to stop working at a job at the school. And I worked there for 15 years, and I said, no, my son comes first. I need to take care of him.
0: Mm.
1: And so I am taking him to doctors, and he's getting treated, and he's doing a lot better, but he can be borderline. Still can't feel comfortable to go back to work. And my nephew, I'm not sure, he's not getting help right now. I don't know. I just talked to my sister, and I let her know that he does need help with that, because she can't do it by himself. The way I heard her talking to me, I really think he does need the help.
0: Okay. Well, it's good that your son is getting professional help. And Susie, you're an amazing mom. I mean, to push your job aside to take care of your son, that's beautiful. So we've got you in the prayer book as well, Susie, for the strength to get through this. Please keep us posted. We will be praying. We will go to Our Lady. We will pray rosaries. I know we have many of the Take Two family will get into fasting, and so that'll really help. So Susie, be assured of our prayers, and thank you for calling. You hear the music. When I come back, more of your urgent prayer requests today on Take Two.
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4: Father Gerald Murray.
5: No, it is a wonderful occasion. 250 years of freedom. That includes the first freedom, freedom of religion. So the Catholics came to the United States in search of religious freedom. And the Catholics have contributed greatly to the United States. We have to say, in divine providence, the United States is a place where the Catholic Church has been able to exercise her prerogatives to preach the gospel, to celebrate the sacraments, to educate youth, to take care of the sick, to assist the poor, to help with orphans, done all of those things, and without government interference, because, of course, in the United States, we believe that the people are sovereign, and they've determined that they want a free country, and thank the Lord for that. So, yeah, there's a lot to be grateful for. I just thank the Lord that the United States had an open and welcome place for people to come so that they could participate in this great free nation and contribute to the well-being of not only our family, but the whole country.
0: This is our urgent prayer request show. God, we need you now. We believe in the power of prayer. If you have a praise report, please call it in, because we always want to thank God, and it builds trust and confidence. It lets us really walk together with just a solid spiritual life as we develop it around prayer. So we do want to hear from you. You don't have to be Catholic to call in. You can call or text to this same number, okay? 833-288-EWTN. That's 833-288-3986. And on the break, I got some messages coming in. Do we pray for this the unborn? Yes, we pray for the We pray for those who have been the babies that have been aborted. We pray for the souls in purgatory. We pray for those pregnant moms that are carrying their children. We pray for them. We pray for families. We pray. These are general intentions that we pray for. That we pray for the souls that don't have anybody to pray for them. We pray for souls that are going through cancer treatment right now. We pray for souls that have are recovering from a broken relationship, a divorce, or something of that nature. We pray for those who have lost people, loved ones. So we pray. These are the general categories that are in the book on a regular basis. I want to let everybody know that. And then we have, we're adding our personal and private intentions as well, if you're able to share. And if you're not able to share, you know, you have the intention of being part of this. Okay, so God knows what's in your heart. So take comfort in that. And I'm reading everything, and I've got multiple screens going, so I'm trying to get everybody in the prayer book. I just want a Take Two family to know we never forget the aborted children. We never forget the souls in purgatory. We never do. Okay, so I feel take comfort in that. Okay, I wanted to share this. My days are in your hands, men and women in the footsteps of Jesus. What does it mean to encounter Jesus, to answer the call to holiness? Cardinal Fernando Filoni explores salvation history for answers in My Days Are in Your Hands, Men and Women in the Footsteps of Jesus. In these pages, one of the church's leading shepherds walks you through the lives of great saints and biblical figures who willingly gave their lives to God. My Days Are in Your Hands by Cardinal Fernando Filoni. It's the latest release from EWTN Publishing, now available at EWTNRC.com. Or you can call and order it, 205-271-2990. Okay, I wanted to also share, you know what, I'll do it on the next break about Our Lady of Mount Carmel, only because this is such a special feast day for me in my family. My aunt, who was a Dominican sister and passed away earlier this year, her birthday was yesterday. Her birthday would have been yesterday, and she took the name Sister Carmel, and so that's why we're very close to this feast day in my family. And so, you know, the brown scapular, all of it, this title for Our Lady is so important to my particular family. And so I just wanted to share. I'll share on the next break a little bit more of Our Lady of Mount Carmel. Okay, let's get to Rindy. Rindy's in Falls Church, Virginia, listening on Guadalupe Radio Network. Hi, Rindy. Welcome.
6: Hi. Thank you so much for taking my call. I am currently trying to prayerfully discern if I should leave my job and stay at home with my children. I'm currently on maternity leave with my fifth child, and it ends at the end of August, so I don't think it was a coincidence that I got into the van to go pick up my older daughter today from vacation Bible school, and the topic of this show was urgent prayer requests, because I've been praying every night and I said a rosary yesterday for this intention, and really just need a sign from God if quitting my job is and staying home with my children is the right decision. I have, you know, historically, I've been at this company for 10 years. It's been a very difficult job to walk away from just because they've been very good to me. I make a very good salary, and I'm able to help provide for my family in that regard. But I feel like, you know, there's something missing, and in my heart, I need to give this time to my family, but just need a sign from God, and I would really appreciate your prayers for this intention. Mm-hmm.
0: Absolutely. You got it. Absolutely. And so you recently just gave birth to your fifth child. Did I hear that correctly?
6: Correct. Yes. Okay. She's 2 months old.
0: Oh, congratulations. Oh, that's beautiful.
6: Thank you.
0: Okay. So I put this you actually want a real definite, clear sign if you should go back to work outside the home, or stay home with the five children. Okay, can I ask you just a couple questions? And as we pray for this for you, Do you, so have you talked to your husband about this?
6: Yes, I have. He says, yes, quit your job. He's fully supportive of that. It's just kind of the financial piece that has my mind spinning. We live in a very expensive part of the country. We live in Northern Virginia, suburb of D.C., and things would be very, very tight if I were to give up my income. And, but I understand that if I just want a clear sign from God, because if that is his will, then I want to do that. And I know that he will provide for our family, even if things are tight. So I just really need a definite answer from him in some way or another.
0: Okay. Okay. You know, I understand. And you are Catholic?
6: Yes, I am. Okay. Yes.
0: Okay. Okay. So a couple things you want to do. When do you have to make the decision to go back?
6: When I leave is scheduled to end August 25th. So soon, okay. Sooner rather than later.
0: Okay.
6: Probably within the next couple of weeks.
0: Okay. So do you have a particular saint that you go to, a go-to saint that you've always felt very close to, that you feel like has responded to you and your family, maybe to one of your children? Do you have a particular go-to saint?
6: I don't, actually. I'm a recent convert, 3 years ago, so I'm still learning a lot about the faith, and if you have any recommendations of
0: sure.
6: a saint that I could ask for their intercession, that would
0: sure.
6: be great.
0: Absolutely. Well, we're on our feast of Our Lady of Mount Carmel today, okay? So I would definitely go to St. Therese, the Little Flower. Do a novena to St. Therese of the Little Flower, okay? And ask St. Therese, you know, typically you'll get various signs like a flower, a rose, you know, something of that nature. You'll get various signs, but some people do, some people don't. But St. Therese is very active. Can you share with us what you took as a confirmation name? Did you take a confirmation name when you came into the church?
6: Yes, St. Elizabeth Ann Seton.
0: Oh, nice. Okay. You can go to Elizabeth Ann Seton then if you want to, because that's your confirmation name. But St. Therese, okay. I think, is also very appropriate because we're on our the feast of Our Lady of Mount Carmel, and she was a Carmelite, okay? So I would definitely ask her intercession. There's also another Carmelite, it's St. Mary of Jesus Crucified, I believe, St. Mariam Barodi, and she's out of the Holy Land. It's Saint, and let me ask Michael, my producer, just to look up her actual name. It's her real name is, I believe, Mariam Barodi, and then her saint name is Saint, or her religious name Saint Mary of Jesus Crucified. If you can double check that for me, Michael, just so I can tell Rindy this, she's another Carmelite that's very active, okay, in for discernment, okay?
6: Okay.
0: And Michael's checking that right now. I would do a novena. Now, before you do the novena, go to confession. Get in the state of grace, okay? Add a little bit of fasting, a little bit. And it doesn't have to be fasting from food, because you just gave birth to a child. So it doesn't have to be fasting from food, just fasting from something. So like, let's say you, there it is. Okay, St. Mary of Jesus Crucified, born Mariam Barodi. Okay, so look her up. She's very active.
6: Okay.
0: And St. Therese of the Little Flower. And also, then your patron, St. Elizabeth Ann Seton. But Rindy, fasting, you just pull away from something, just offer it up. Say, Lord, I need clarity to this. I need clarity if I should work outside the home or if I should stay with the children at home. Okay. And then, and you can say, I'm going to pull away from 5 minutes of social media. That's a form of fasting. It doesn't have to be food. Okay. So do those things, do the novena, and then that'll put you at about 10 days. So for 10 days from now, we're going to be all praying you get that clarity you need to make a good decision. Now, Rindy, I just will tell you this just from a sister in Christ. I was a stay-at-home mom with my kids. It was the best thing I ever did. It was the apps, and believe me when I tell you, we face the same kind of situations as you're facing with where we lived and the income and all sorts of things. It was so beneficial to my children. I can't even describe it. But I understand when people have the need to, you know, because you don't want to add extra stress. Because, like, here's the thing that people don't think about. Sometimes, if you're in a position where it's costly where you live and things of that nature, and you're making good money, and if all of a sudden that goes away, that's going to put a really heavy burden on your husband and a lot of stress. Well, you certainly don't want your husband to get a heart attack or something. So, I mean, you got to weigh the whole situation, and I understand that. I'm just letting you know from as a sister in Christ that when it was the best thing I ever did to stay at home, and the money did come, God provided, and I was able to get a great job when my children were all in school. So I had that time when they were in school to go to work outside the home. So I'm just letting you know my personal take on it, but I totally understand if, you know, because I don't. Yeah, go ahead.
6: Yeah, that's where my heart is being pulled, I think. And it's just, it can be daunting to take that step in, you know, just in faith and to let go and leave behind, something that is comfortable and something that you've, you know, is part of your identity, I guess. And leaving all that behind to start anew. And so that's the clarity I need, because historically when I've been very poor in being able to make decisions, and that and becoming a Catholic and developing this relationship with God has helped in that. And so, but it still is, uncertainty is hard for me, like it is for anybody.
0: Sure.
6: But
0: sure.
6: Yeah. So
0: I totally
6: hoping for that clarity.
0: Yeah.
6: So thank you for that.
0: Oh yeah, I totally get it. Rindy, I just want to let you know, when I had to make the hard decision of leaving my job, I loved my job, loved it so very much. And I was climbing up the ladder in the hospitality industry. And I cried like a baby for a week, holding my baby at home, crying with the baby for a week, because it was so devastating. And then I never looked back. And I threw all my trust in the Lord. And so it was, I totally get it. It can be a hard transition. But we're going to pray for that clarity. And would you please call us back and let us know where you're at, what you've decided, because we want to praise God that you did receive that, especially if you take on this beautiful novena, okay?
6: Yes, I will. Thank you for the advice, and I will definitely let you know how it all pans out. I really appreciate your advice and for everything.
0: Absolutely.
6: Thank you so much.
0: Yeah, and whatever you decide, be excited. You just brought another new life into the world. Okay, that's awesome. Be excited. Any which way you go, be excited, because you got a beautiful family growing, and that's a wonderful thing. So, Rindy, thank you so much. We expect that call back soon, and God bless you, and congratulations again. Lots of congratulations are coming in about your birth of your newest addition to the group of five there. That's awesome. I love that. Okay, Pamela is up next. Pamela is from Illinois, listening on Alexa. Hi, Pamela. Welcome to the program.
7: Thank you for taking my call. I didn't really feel this was an urgent call until last night. Our youngest son graduated from college, and he's married, and he had worked very, very hard to get his degree. He and his wife lost a baby 3 years ago. Mm. And since then, she has had another child, and that child is 2 years old. The main gist of my question is, he has been trying endlessly with his company to get a position where he's working days and often the weekends, so that he can help raise and be with his son Finnegan, and he interviews well. They tell him that he's a good candidate and everything. And he was so depressed last night when he called, and my heart just went out to him, because he worked so very hard to graduate from Lewis University and staying up late after work. And everything. So I just wish that God would find it in his heart to help him get a day job with this company.
0: Sure.
7: And so that he can watch his son grow. I mean, he was really upset. And then one other thing, my sister, who has dementia, or Alzheimer's. She is in a kind of a bad way, and her husband is non-compliant as far as getting any assistance in the house to help. So that's it. I'm sorry. I went on and on.
0: No, you did great. Do you feel Pamela, hang on, because hear the music. Hang on. I just want to ask you a couple of things, and I just want to share something that maybe you could pass on to your son. Debbie from Toronto, hold on. Leslie, hold on. A couple dropped off. I think Constance and a few others dropped off. You can call back. I'll pick up the pace. I promise. This is our urgent prayer request show. 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
8: Marriage is for better or for worse. The young and foolish never think for worse will ever come. We enter marriage thinking our spouses are going to be the balm for all our wounds. Sometimes they are. Other times, a spouse is like the diagnosing hand pushing on your arm to see exactly where it's broken. Ouch! But the goal is your healing. Divorce statistics are often misunderstood. About 50% of people who enter marriage, they don't end up divorced. 50% of marriages end up in divorce because so many people get married and divorced multiple times. God keeps trying to heal them again and again through the person they fall in love with, but when the pain comes, they take off again. When you're facing hard times and romantic phrases feel forced, try these words, "I will never leave you." That's a more profound expression of love than you could have ever uttered when you were young and infatuated. And your faithfulness is also how God will heal you. 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
0: Okay, this is our urgent prayer request show. 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And Rich on social media and texting is doing such a great job getting me all of the prayer requests. If I don't read them on air, they're in the book. 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Again, this is the Feast of Our Lady of Mount Carmel. Please learn about the story about how the hermits lived on Mount Carmel and in the Holy Land. It's just a beautiful story. And then the tradition has it about St. Simon Stock, Our Lady appearing to St. Simon Stock, and then how we now have the brown scapular. I mean, it's just so incredible. Please learn about this feast day. It's important, okay, for our own spiritual journey to enhance it. And we can learn from the lives of the saints. And this title for Our Lady is very special title, Our Lady of Mount Carmel. Okay. All right. Let's go back to the phones. Pamela, couple things. Can you give us, do you feel comfortable giving us your sister's first name who has dementia and your son's first name that's struggling? If you don't, that's okay. I just want to pray specifically.
7: Okay. Her name is Patricia.
0: Mm-hmm.
7: And my son's name is Stephen, with a V.
0: Okay, I was going to ask you that. Okay, cool. All right, so real quickly, Pamela, where is Stephen's prayer life? What is his prayer life like? Is he close to the Lord?
7: No. Okay. As a matter of fact, he works almost continuously. and he's been unable to attend his wife's church. He was born and raised Catholic. Mm-hmm. And my other two sons the same way. They're just non-practicing.
0: Okay. I mean, it's not okay, but I understand, I should say. I understand. You're not alone. Okay, here we go. I want you to print out Psalm 91. Go online, just print out Psalm 91. That's God's protection. Right in the middle of the psalm, it'll talk about where the angels are there to guard and guide. Okay, Psalm 91. Print it out. Cut it down to where he can put it in his wallet. Send it to Stephen or ask him to print it out and put it in his wallet. Let him know that you are going to start asking your guardian angel to work with his guardian angel. Get him to just look at Psalm 91. Tell him that you are going to start praying for him to our Lady and to all the angels and saints to help him with this. You are going to start praying as his mom. Don't even, obviously, if he's not into it right now, it's not going to mean much if you tell him to pray. But ask, just say, Stephen, do yourself a favor. Just talk to God. Just talk to God. Please just keep talking to God. And I, as your mom, will be praying, okay, in that area. And let's see if we can get some help from the angelic realm to help Stephen with this. He cannot lose hope. He cannot fall into despair. That's what the demons want him to do. So he's got to get his relationship on track with God, his relationship. So just ask him to talk to God. You tell him you're going to do the heavy lifting and praying. Can you do that?
7: Okay. Yes, I can.
0: Okay.
7: Yes, I can.
0: And let us know. But yeah. Psalm 91, it is okay. Unbelievable how great that psalm works, because it's reinforcing the mission of the angels, and then the angels can kind of go into action.
7: Mm-hmm. Okay. And could I put my other two sons, could you pray for them too?
0: Sure.
7: They're in law enforcement, and I worry about their safety.
0: Okay, give them Psalm 91 too, and the St. Michael prayer.
7: Okay.
0: Give them Psalm 91 and St. Michael prayer, definitely, okay, if they're in law enforcement or military. Their first names, please.
7: Okay. Jeff. And then Ryan,
0: got it. Okay.
7: Yeah.
0: And then you're going to let us know when we can start praising God, okay?
7: Thank you so much, Debbie. Oh, God bless you and your ministry.
0: Oh, thank you. Absolutely. And Pamela, I've got you in the prayer book too for any private intentions for you yourself. We always pray for the person calling in. So thank you so much for trusting us. Okay, we're going to get to Debbie in Toronto, Ontario, Canada. So Debbie's been waiting so patiently, listening on Sirius XM 130. Hi, Debbie. Welcome.
14: Hi. I'm going to make this quick so other callers can get through, but I'm calling for prayers for our fires here in northern Canada, which have gone all the way to southern Ontario. Mm-hmm. And today's the first day that we've seen the sun. We couldn't see the sun at all yesterday, and very, very little on the day before. Mm-hmm. And so just prayers for the Lord to send rain. I know that these fires, the smoke, has to be affecting Michigan and North Dakota, because there's fires in Manitoba and going west from there. So for the Lord to send his rain upon our land and to help those who are displaced through the fires. There are a lot of people being taken out of their communities and losing their homes. And that's my prayer. I'm also praying Our Lady's mantle consecration right now, and there's fasting involved in that as well. So
0: perfect.
14: Just for your prayers, Debbie, please.

0: Okay. She's known to bring rain. I'm just letting you know.
1: Thank you. Thank you. God bless you.
0: Oh, God bless you. And Debbie, I put you in the book as well for any private intentions, okay?
1: Thank you.
0: All right, you got it. To keep us posted and stay safe. Okay, Leslie's up next from Eugene, Oregon, on YouTube. Oh, I'm waving to you, Leslie. Hi, Leslie. Welcome.
2: Hi.
0: Hi. Go right ahead.
2: I called about my son, mm-hmm. who seemed to suddenly leave the church a year ago over a girl who was studying the faith, but they had broken up for 6 months. And so he comes from a family, has 7 kids, my husband passed away about 5 years ago, and even he admits things would be a lot different if his dad was still alive. But all faithful Catholics, 38 grandkids, and he, by all appearances to everybody, was a model faithful Catholic son. Mm-hmm. So this is when he was 31, probably feeling like he's missing out on everything. None of us would attend his wedding, and now he won't let me see the baby.
0: Oh, well, wait a minute. Okay, so he married the girl, and they're not practicing? Is that what you're saying?
2: They're going to her church.
0: Oh, they're going to her church. Is it a non-denominational church? What is it?
2: It's a Church of Christ.
0: Okay, so he got married to her. They now have kids. How many children? So they baptized?
2: They just had their first baby. This has all happened in the last year.
0: Okay, and he won't let you or the rest of the family see the child because you guys didn't come to his wedding?
2: Well, I actually dropped in unannounced, and they wouldn't mm-hmm. answer the door. Mm-hmm. And I said, is there something I should know? Anyway, he finally said that they're not answering the door, especially for somebody unannounced with a new baby. And until you respect her and acknowledge our marriage, don't expect to have a relationship with our daughter. Until you show lasting and, you know, permanent, whatever, you know, like shape up mom.
0: is it just you? So, yeah, is it just you they're taking it out on, or the rest of the family?
2: The ones who are standing most against him, his brother, who lives right near me, has had them over, and that's who they called when the baby was born. They called them, but didn't tell the rest of us, even though I had invited him for Father's Day with my 97-year-old dad. We go up after Mass, and he just said, well, we're just hanging around home, not knowing that their baby was already 12 hours old. And then he announced it later. And so 2 weeks later, I thought, maybe I should just drop in. I got really brave and courageous and prayed and went over there, and that's what
0: happened.
2: Came
0: right.
2: back to me.
0: So Leslie, have you taken this to your parish priest and asked your priest what you should do about this?
2: Yeah. The priests have been all involved. One of them was his spiritual director, who I talked to a year ago, and he said, was there a girl? I said, he didn't tell you about the girl? So he was basically deceiving all of us. Friends,
0: okay.
2: Family, he was kind of head of the Eugene Catholic Young Adult. He was trying to get someone in a band he's in to go to OCIA mm-hmm. with him.
0: So he did that. But Leslie, my question is, did the priest give you any advice or counsel in this area to how to reconcile with your son and the girl and now, because now you have a grandchild? Did the priest give any direction in this area?
2: Okay, not this latest development, which is the last month. Two of our three priests left. We have two new ones. It's like we're in a... They don't even...
0: they don't know the situation.
2: ...know our family at all. And so it's like... The other priest, though, that he was doing spiritual direction with, he's retired.
0: Mm-hmm.
2: And I told him in adoration that Jesus... I asked Jesus what I should do, and I felt like he said, rest. Just rest. And I told that to the priest, and he got it. Like, don't try.

0: make anything happen.
1: So just
0: and
1: let
0: that's
1: it
0: been
1: let
0: going
1: it
0: on for
1: a while.
0: Yeah.
1: Let it play out. Okay. I would, okay, this is my suggestion. Just take it for what it's worth. I would go back to that retired priest and say, you know, this child is going to start to get older, you know, and you know, raising kids, it goes pretty fast, how fast they grow up. And ask that retired priest if there's a way you can bring your you and the rest of the kids who stood up and decided not to go to the wedding. See if there's a way you can heal this going forward, because I will tell you, just from having lived this for 17 years now and working in this area with trying to help families stay together and things of that nature, the longer time passes, it doesn't always get better. It doesn't always get better. So in this case, time doesn't always heal things. So that's why I'm saying I would get to that retired priest again and say, Father, we want to heal the family. Can you help us?
0: Okay.
1: He's
0: actually one of those former Episcopalians that's a married priest.
1: Perfect. Perfect.
0: That came into the church. So
1: pastoral provision. Yeah, I got it. I worked for a priest like that. Yeah, I worked for a priest for 6 years, and he was amazing. He went home to meet the Lord, but amazing. And yeah, he was a married priest. But go back to him and see if you can call and just pray about it and see if you can do it. If you guys have to have like a new normal with accepting, you know, the current irregular situation that they're in, okay, but you got to figure it out with the priests guiding you. So just explore that before the child gets too old.
0: Right, okay? And they won't baptize the baby either.
1: Yeah,
0: so.
1: I kind
0: and
1: of
0: in
1: expected
0: fact, they
1: that.
0: Probably think that if they ever leave me alone with her, which I wouldn't do because it's not an emergency, but
1: right.
0: I mean, I asked him, will you do an emergency baptism? And he wouldn't answer. And I said, I believe you would. Anyway, so because I'm one of those moms that was planting miraculous medals and green scapulars.
1: Right.
0: And so my son probably doesn't trust me.
1: Well, that's why you got to bring a priest in, and the priest will say, listen, your mother is not going to emergency baptize the child. Don't worry about that. You want to keep up the family relationships, though. If the family starts to get fractured, that's where the demons can get in and really make it worse. I'm just letting you know, not always, but sometimes. So,
0: and it's splitting the kids against each other, the ones who are more lenient against the ones who are more strict, you know. Yeah.
1: Exactly. Well, the demons are dividers, so there you go.
0: Right.
1: Okay, I'm going to leave it there. Leslie, we've got you in the book as well for any private and personal intentions. Keep us posted. Let me know how it goes with the priest, okay? If you decide to go that route.
0: Okay.
1: All right.
0: Thank you, Debbie.
1: Thank you. Thank you for trusting us. Okay, I'm trying to go as fast as I can, guys. Carolyn in upstate New York is listening on Sirius XM 130. Hi, Carolyn. Welcome.
2: Hi.
1: You go right ahead.
2: I'm just calling because I tuned in just as the woman, her name is Wendy, was considering leaving her job.
1: Yeah.
2: And I just had to call in. As you said, I did the same thing. I left the job. I was the one getting the health insurance as retirement. You're self-employed otherwise. But I left my job. Everyone thought I was crazy. But when I heard that her confirmation name was Elizabeth Seton, I thought that was the answer from God. Like Mother Seton, right? She took of her life, didn't have anything. Her family rejected her. She was poor. But look, she became a saint, right?
1: Mm-hmm.
2: And the other point was, I think only God would put it on her heart to stay home with her children. And it's the devil who's making her feel conflicted. Well, no, work for your job. Yeah, that's who you are. You need to work, get money. You know, it's a struggle, but there's nothing better. And I'm back to work now, as she said, in my 60s, doing the same job again. And God will just provide. I have 7 kids.
1: Wow.
2: They're all grown now, so, yeah.
1: Yeah,
2: it all worked out. God will always take care of her. So
1: okay.
2: I'll be praying for her.
1: Yeah. So I hope
2: Wendy.
1: Yeah, I hope Rindy is still listening because, you know, she was asking for a clear sign. And Carolyn, as you were sharing about St. Elizabeth Ann Seton and that being her confirmation name, I could feel the Holy Spirit as you said it. I didn't even make the connection. You were so spot on. I mean, and so Rindy is looking for those confirmations. Okay, you brought her a confirmation. I hope I brought her a confirmation, sharing my own story. You brought St. Elizabeth Ann Seton in. You know, she's going to take it to a novena. She's going to really try to get full clarity in this area. But you're right. You know, the signs are coming. So there you go. And I love that. And you said you had a big family, 7 children. She's on 5 children. So there you go. See, God's putting together all the puzzle pieces for Rindy to make that really good decision. So, wow.
2: It'll all pay off in the long run.
1: Yeah, it'll all pay off. Yeah, I believe it. And, you know, it's funny that you said that because, you know, when you step away from work, you think you're going to be left behind. It's so amazing how God just lets you jump ahead when you're ready to enter the workforce again. It's amazing when you've kind of tried to do God's will, you know, through your vocation. And I so agree with you, Carolyn, in so many ways. But, Carolyn, I just want to say thank you for stepping up because this is how this show works. We as the body of Christ come together to help each other, to heal each other, to give each other comfort, peace, understanding, you know, to inspire, to edify, to really motivate people. And Carolyn, you did that. So God bless you. I put a star next to your name and special prayers for you and blessings today. And I put you in the prayer book. Okay.
2: So she's still listening. I'm going to light a candle at St. Elizabeth Shrine in Maryland for her.
1: Oh, good.
2: I did for a lot of different things that she always comes through.
1: Really, St. Elizabeth Ann Seton? Wow. Yeah. And you know what's funny? I really felt prompted by the Spirit to ask her about her confirmation name. I don't know. Normally, I wouldn't have done that. And I don't know why it just came. I know why. It's the Holy Spirit. But it's so interesting. So see, I think there's a confirmation here. Rindy, if you're listening, I hope this reaches you. I hope you go back. And if you are listening, maybe you can call in and just let Matt know that you got Carolyn's confirmation here. Carolyn, you're awesome. Thank you so much.
2: Have a great day.
1: Thank you. You as well. What a beautiful call. I love the Take Two family. Okay, Lewis is calling in from Silver Springs, Maryland, Guadalupe Radio Network. Okay, hi, Lewis.
3: Hello, how are you?
1: I'm doing well. How are you?
3: Okay. I was calling because last year I was diagnosed with colon cancer. And this year it has progressed to stage 4. So I'm pretty much calling for a miracle. I'm also calling for my mom who, she's 80 years old and she's mm-hmm. going through a disease of the bones. I think it's atherosclerosis, something like that.
1: Mm-hmm.
3: So it has made her very difficult to move the last couple of weeks. And also with my treatment, you know, I'm actually laying down right now and I'm with a pump and, it looks like, I have 2 tumors that just spread out at the beginning of this year. So anyway, I'm just putting my faith in God and that he will perform a miracle for me.
1: Mm-hmm. Mm-hmm. Are you Catholic? So are you Catholic, Lewis?
3: Yes, I am.
1: Okay, so you have a priest visited you, or have you gone through the anointing?
3: Yes, I have.
1: Okay, so you're in a good place, in a state of grace. Okay, we're praying. Okay, I've got your mom in the book too. So can you give us your mom's first name?
3: Sure, her name is Rosa.
1: Rosa. Okay, beautiful. Okay, and Lewis. You're praying for a miracle. Okay, so you've got to. What is that miracle, right? Give, what's the definition of that miracle? Is the miracle going to be that you're going to get a full physical healing? Well, of course we're going to pray for that. Is the miracle going to be you're going to get a full spiritual, you know, beautiful renewal and healing? Well, of course we pray for that. Your soul is the most important, right? So we go big with God, a physical healing, a spiritual healing, emotional, psychological, everything. We go huge with God. But Lewis, the best thing in the world is what you said, staying close to God. getting, like you did with the sacraments, getting right with God and staying close with God. That is the key, and trying to get even closer to God. And, of course, offering all this up with everything you're going through to benefit you spiritually, also to benefit your mom, other family members. Everything you're suffering, Lewis, can be used to help others gain, just a beautiful eternity because of somebody saying, I'm willing to offer this up. I'm willing to add this so that it can help others get to heaven. Lewis, you're in a privileged position. I know you may not feel like it. I know you maybe feel exhausted. You're like, man, I'm hitting the wall here. I don't know what else I can do. You know, stage four sounds pretty grim. But with God, all things are possible. We know that. Matthew 19:26. With God, all things are possible. So we're gonna pray for sure. Okay, but I just want you to know you're in a privileged position. You are the closest to God on this side of the veil. Because of you getting in a state of grace and wanting that and desiring that relationship with him. So use it to your benefit. Ask God for every grace you can absolutely imagine, okay?
3: I will. Thank you so much.
1: Yes, thank you. You're strong. And believe me, my heart breaks because I tell you, cancer is, you know, and having doctors, you know, tell you what it's going to be like or what's going to happen to you. It can feel so lonely, but your guardian angel is right beside you. So make sure your guardian angel comforts you and you get through it together. And you will. Well, however it turns out, you will. But we're going big with God. That we can promise you. All right, sir?
3: Thank you. God bless.
1: God bless you too. Please pray for us. We are definitely praying for you. Please pray for us. So remember, I said you're so close to God. So ask God to grant all the people that called in today or text in, you know, their needs, you know, to answer them. So that would be great. Thank you, Lewis. Okay, I have exactly 1 minute. Josie is in North Carolina. Josie, you're listening on Sirius XM 130. I'm so sorry. I have 1 minute. Can you condense it down to 1 minute, please?
4: Absolutely.
1: Okay, go right ahead.
4: Hi, my name is Josie, and I always love listening to you because all the advice that you give, it is so good. Mm. My grandson, I have always prayed for him. He loves baseball. He's been doing baseball since he was six. He has now been drafted to the Kansas City Royals, this is going to be a total different ballpark. And I just want him to be safe and, you know, to use his head and to do well because God listens to prayers every day. And he listened to my prayers as well. Mm-hmm. And this is how he got to be drafted. So
1: congratulations. Prayers, yeah.
4: He listens to prayers. He really does.
1: Absolutely. Josie, you know what? Please congratulate your grandson. That's huge. That's wonderful. Again, I mentioned Psalm 91. Print it out for him. Send him a Psalm 91 prayer card. Have him keep it with him in his locker and in the sports room, whatever. Just keep it with him. His guardian angel is beside him. And remember to guard him, to guide him, to keep him on that straight and narrow. So, Josie, you're awesome. Thank you so very much. And congratulations. Again, Catherine and the others, I'm not going to get to you today, but I'm reading all the prayer requests and everyone that came in by emails and texts. I didn't even get to read them, but I'm putting them all in the prayer book right after this show. Please continue to pray for all these urgent prayer requests, and always thank God because he is working, and Our Lady, she loves us so very much. Thank you to the show team. Matt, Michael, and Rich did a great job. Thanks to everybody. Tomorrow is Describe Your Life Today. That's for tomorrow. See you real soon.
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14: In this Sunday's Gospel, our Lord speaks a parable. He speaks of a farmer who sows a field of wheat, but when the wheat grows, he finds that it's also full of weeds. A dialogue ensues between him and his servants. Master, did you not sow good seed in your field? Where have the weeds come from? He answered, an enemy has done this. His servant said to him, do you want us to go and pull them up? He replied, no, if you pull up the weeds, you might uproot the wheat along with them. Let them grow together until harvest. Then, after harvest, he will separate the weeds from the wheat. What strikes us the most about this parable is the reasoning of the farmer, not to pull up the weeds because it might uproot the wheat along with the weeds. He promises that at the end, he will separate the two out, one to be burned and the other to be gathered into his barn. But for the time being, he leaves the two together. There are two important lessons being taught by our Lord in this parable. The first is how much he cares for the wheat. His goal is to gather the wheat into his barn, and he won't jeopardize the growth of that wheat, even if it means that the wheat's growth time be one of threat or discomfort. The second lesson is that the wheat has to live next to weeds. Its growth and development will not be one of ease and comfort. And both of these lessons have an important impact on our view of our spiritual lives. God asks us to bear with things that are uncomfortable and even risks in our lives as part of our journey towards our heavenly kingdom. But he is watching us, loving us, and will bring us to our final goal. On our journey, there will be obstacles, but God will walk with us all the way.
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18: Well, good morning, everyone, and welcome to Women of Grace Live. I am Johnette Williams. So very happy to be with you today. I love spending this time with you Monday through Friday as we discuss issues of importance to your life and your faith. We always encourage you to get in touch with us right here at Women of Grace Live, and you can do that in a variety of ways. One way that you can get in touch with us is by emailing us, and I love to receive your emails. I don't talk about it often enough, but I really do enjoy receiving receiving your emails, hearing from you, any thoughts that you might have about the program, any topics that you would like for us to discuss. And oftentimes you want to make, a recommendation. And I am quite open to that. Very, very open to that. I want you to know that. In addition to that, I am also very open to receiving your questions and comments via email. So let me give you that email address. It's a great email address. It is Women of Grace, very easy breezy. 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Women of Grace at EWTN.com. 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Always encouraging you also to leave a question for us at our listener comment line. It is available to you 24/7. And here is that number, 205-795-5773. That's 205-795-5773. And of course, you can always text a message to us, and you text the message using the very same number that you use to call us. And what is that number? That number is 833-288-EWTN. That's 833-288-3986. All of those ways we can get your questions outside of when you call us at the number I just gave you, when we're live here with you. But today is a day that we are just going to take those text questions. We're just going to take the email questions that you have sent in. And we've got quite a variety of them, and I'm very eager to get started with them. It's going to take us a little while to get through all of them. But I do want to remind you about some of the things that are happening at Women of Grace. We're always, always offering you great opportunities to grow in your life of faith. And they come in a variety of ways. They come by way of book studies. They come by way of webinars that we offer. They come by way of conferences and retreats that we hold. And I've got a great retreat coming up for you. I do. And it's coming up, oh my goodness sakes, not in the too distant future here. I don't know where July is galloping off to, but it certainly is galloping off, leaving a big, big, big, you know, wind as it speeds by us here. We have got a great, great retreat coming up for you at Malvern Retreat House, beginning on July the 24th, which is Friday evening, running until the 26th, which is Sunday, closing out with the Holy Sacrifice of the Mass right around noon. This is a very, very important topic. A theme that I think is going to bring a great deal of encouragement. I think it's going to be bringing you a great deal of confidence. I think it's going to be bringing you a great deal of assurance that God is with you in the midst of all things. Yes, indeed. And this really has to do with our emotional balance. How is it that we keep our feet firmly planted on the ground with an equilibrium, right, that orients us to that which is true, that which is good, that which is beautiful, in a world that is basically upside down, topsy-turvy, where good is evil and evil is good and dark is light and light is dark. We live in that day and time. We truly do. Our culture proclaims it in every which way. All you have to do is look at what seems to be the cultural pinnings of our day and time, and you're going to see that scenario is playing out with just about every issue and every circumstance that we can face. The problem is that those circumstances and situations don't stay outside of the doors of our home. No, they come marching right into our family life. They certainly do. So not only are we contending with that which is outside in the general broader culture, but also what's happening within our own home, and how is that culture being threatened by these ideologies and these perspectives, and how do we then become that lightning rod, right, that absorbs that reality and yet remains very, very firmly planted on revealing truth, revealing light. Sometimes I think that we allow ourselves to be swayed by it. Well, that's not what we want to do. We've got to admit that it exists, but we also want the lens of our Catholic faith to be that guiding light that leads us through that moment. And we're going to be talking about all of that at our upcoming retreat. Emotional balance in an upside down world is basically the theme for our time together. We've got a wonderful roster of speakers who are going to be their guest presenters, who are going to be giving you the insight of their expertise as well as their own personal experience in dealing with these matters that are affecting all of us, both corporately, but also personally in our own family life. So we've got You know, as I say, a wonderful, gifted team that is going to be presenting this weekend. We've got Gary Zimek, who is going to be with us. We've got Vivian Akel, who is going to be with us. We've got Dr. Robert Enright, who is going to be with us, introducing you to Father Hunt Chamora, priest with us for the first time. Wonderful preacher. Oh, my gosh. The depth of this man is just incredible. And what he's going to be bringing to us through his preaching, through his teaching is going to be just beautiful. Obviously, we're going to be celebrating the Holy Sacrifice of the Mass. We're going to have an opportunity for adoration of the Blessed Sacrament, and we're going to have a healing rosary. Living Praise is going to be with us. That's going to be just a wonderful way for us to lift our hearts and our minds to God through music and through prayer and through worship of Him by way of music. I'm going to be there as well. It's going to be just a beautiful, beautiful time. I really want to encourage you to set apart some time for the Lord. Set it apart. Come and join us for this beautiful, beautiful retreat that's going to be taking place. Malvern Retreat House, July 24th through the 26th. That's a Friday evening through a Sunday right about noon. And I can honestly assure you, you are going to walk away encouraged, as I said, confident, and you are going to walk away, I think, really with an interior stamina that you didn't know that you had. The Lord is going to do wonderful and marvelous things. We know the Holy Spirit's going to be there. Jesus tells us He will be, right? And He's going to be there, but, you know, the Holy Spirit is His Spirit. So we just have this opportunity to really, I think, grow in our faith, but also to grow in the way in which the Lord would have us grow in light of everything that we face as individuals and as these corporate members of the body of Christ living in this particular day and time. Want to remind you, too, that our retreats are always preceded by our Benedicta Enrichment Seminar. Again, a wonderful retreat coming up for you there. Understanding forgiveness is the topic. Dr. Robert Enright is going to be leading us into a deeper understanding of what that is, why it's important to us psychologically, emotionally, and spiritually in our relationship with God. He's going to be categorizing this according to the great work that he has done through the institute that he has started, the Forgiveness Institute at University of Wisconsin-Madison. He has long years of experience in this topic, actually helping countries to settle disturbances that exist within their own nations. So just a wonderful, wonderful holy man of God himself. So I want you to get out to our website, womenofgrace.com. Read about it. Sign up for it. Be with us. Stay tuned. We're coming right back. I've got some doozies of questions for you today. I do. Stay tuned.
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2: This is Jerry Usher from Take Two with Jerry and Debbie. One of my favorite phrases in the Declaration of Independence appears near the end. The signers pledged to one another their lives, their fortunes, and their sacred honor. They weren't making a casual commitment. They were risking everything for what they believed was right. The phrase sacred honor seems especially important today. We live in a time when honor, integrity, and personal responsibility can sometimes feel in short supply. Yet these are the very qualities that help to build our nation. As Christians, we understand that honor begins with keeping our word, telling the truth, treating others with dignity, and remaining faithful to our responsibilities before God. As America marks 250 years, perhaps the best way we can celebrate by renewing our own commitment to lives of character and virtue. May we be grateful heirs of the freedoms we have received and faithful stewards who pass them on to future generations. God bless America.
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18: 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I am Johnette Williams. 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As I mentioned to you earlier, we are not taking phone calls today. We're dipping into some of the text messages that have come in to us, as well as some of the emails that have come in. I'm always eager to hear from you by all of these means. 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But that number is 833-288-EWTN. 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We will address it on a day like this. When we're live, of course, we take it into that live show. But I've pre-recorded this show for you. And I'll tell you, I'm glad to do these every once in a while because we get so many good questions in that we don't always have time to get to when we are live with you. So we're going to be getting into those mailbag questions, so to speak, in just a moment here. But I was reminding you about some of the upcoming events at Women of Grace. And one of them that I didn't mention to you is our pilgrimage to Poland. And I want to invite you to join us. I am so excited about this. We don't want to take a huge number of people. You know, we've got a number in mind. You know, we can certainly fit, you know, several more of you to come with us to be within that range that we were looking at. But I like to have the opportunity to interact with each of you. When we get too many people, I don't have a chance to do that. This is going to be a very personal, very, wonderful, engaging time together. Bishop William Walterscheid of the Diocese of Pittsburgh is going to be with us. Just an absolutely marvelous man of God, knowledgeable man of God about Poland. But also the Carmelite spirituality, he's going to be presenting as we move our way from place to place in Poland, going to all of these treasured sites, great shrines, opportunities to walk in the footsteps of St. John Paul II, St. Faustina, Maximilian Kolbe, St. Maximilian Kolbe, St. Teresa Benedicta of the Cross, and so many others that we are going to be exploring and getting to know a little bit better. So he is going to be with us. I am going to be there, obviously, looking forward to this, and I'll have some words of wisdom, I hope, for you as we make our way through Poland together. And as I say, it's going to be quite lovely. We are going September the 7th through the 16th. That's September 7th through the 16th, encouraging you to join us for this beautiful pilgrimage. You can register for all of our events right there at our website, womenofgrace.com. That would include our upcoming annual retreat at Malvern that I shared with you about at the beginning of the program, as well as our Benedicta Enrichment Seminar. So check it all out, womenofgrace.com. And one other thing I want to mention, don't forget to put EWTN between your gas and your electric bill. Summer months are very difficult for apostolates, and EWTN is no different. Neither is Women of Grace. This is just the time of the year where it's very, very difficult. So if you would help us out, we would certainly appreciate that. And that's a beautiful, beautiful way to show your appreciation to God for, efforts that strive to really help you live that abundant life and to share that abundant life with others. Okay, here we go. We are going to get out here now to some some of the questions that you have sent in to us. And we do have some excellent questions that did come in. And as I was sharing with you, some of them are really doozies. And what do I mean by that? Well, what I mean is these are situations and circumstances that really put people into a bind and they don't know what to do. So we're going to begin with this one. And Dee Dee texted us and said, my friend of 40 years has informed me that she and her female partner are getting married and asked me to come. So let's just pause there for a moment. You can imagine the predicament. You've been friends with this person for 40 years, and she is now saying that she's going to marry someone of the same sex. Excuse me. Dee Dee continues. I informed her in charity that I was not able to attend. Now she has withdrawn, and I do not know how to reach out, knowing that this is now part of our friendship. Dee Dee writes, I am Catholic and want to stay true to my beliefs. She is Protestant. She said there is no need for discussion. How should I continue the relationship? Well, the interesting thing, and what I first really, really do want to comment on, is how pleased I am, Dee Dee, that you want to remain true to your faith, that you want to remain true to your Catholic teaching. I don't know what denomination your friend belongs to in the Protestant world. You don't state. But what we do know is that many, many, many of the Protestant churches, the mainline Protestant churches, have capitulated to same-sex unions. Our Catholic Church is never going to do that because we know what marriage is. Marriage is a covenant before God. We consider marriage to be a sacrament. Of course, there is the civil aspect of that. You have to get a marriage license, right? So it's recognized by the state, and all of the benefits that come by way of the government can be yours as a married couple. But the fact of the matter is, we as Catholics know that this is a sacrament instituted by Christ, meaning to give us grace. And there is no marriage that is devoid of the need of grace. Every marriage needs grace. And sometimes the married couple, have to pull upon those graces to make it through very rough times. In the Protestant denominations, we would not recognize anyone who is of the same sex being married. The Catholic Church does recognize marriages between two Protestants, however, male and female. So what does the church, what would be just a very handy definition for how the church looks at the sacrament of matrimony? We consider this to be a sacred union between one man and one woman for life. Between one man and one woman for life. A sacred union, a covenant before God and man. So that is the way that we look at it, and you understand that, and you want to hold true to that. You also don't want to lose your friend, right? But I am pleased also by the sincerity and the desire to maintain a friendship. And you've approached this, I think, in a beautiful way, and it's got to be a very painful situation for you. But, you know, one of the things that I think has to be stated here is that you stand the chance of losing this friendship. And you know that that's the case because your friend is saying that there is no need for further discussion. She's withdrawn from you. And basically, it sounds as if she has drawn the line, that this is her Rubicon and you're not crossing it. And therefore, she doesn't want to have much left to do with you. That's how I would read the way in which you've written your question and stated your dilemma. Through it. But I think before we even get into how to handle this or how to approach it, we really have to appreciate something. And that is that because you stand the chance to lose this friendship, you are grieving. You are looking at a potential loss. And, you know, it is likely that the loss that you're looking at is the death of a friendship. And oftentimes when we know that there is a potential for death or there's an impending death, that grieving process begins. I can remember that with regard to my own personal experience in losing my late husband to cancer. We knew he had terminal brain cancer. We knew he was dying. It was a fatal diagnosis. And we grieved. We grieved together. We grieved one loss of capacity after the other. And we grieved that we knew that our relationship as husband and wife was ending. Remember that there is no marriage in heaven, right? So, you know, we realized the moment that we were in, and we grieved. We grieved, you know, together. And then when he passed, I grieved him. I grieved that this was now the final stage of this relationship that had been ours for so many years. It had been a 40-year-long relationship. We were married for almost 34 of those years, right? Excuse me, I'm adding wrong. It had been almost, a 40-year, and we had been married for almost 34 of those years. So it was a very painful moment. This is a very serious thing, and you're grieving, and your grief is real. And I think that it's important to begin there, because sometimes, you know, we feel very guilty for experiencing sadness in situations like this. We can become so focused on doing the right thing that we kind of place that potential loss of the friendship in a separate box. And there are stages to grief. There really are. And sometimes one of the first stages that we experience is anger, you know, and you might be feeling angry, and that anger basically fills you with an energy. You know, all of these emotions carry with them a certain component that energizes us, and we can get like a head full of steam, you know, and just go off like this. But the fact of the matter is, you are grieving, and the Lord understands that ache. And you want to do the right thing, but at the same time, it's outrageously painful. And maybe you're even angry your friend for putting you in this position. You know, maybe you're just angry at all of it. I don't know. But this is what we do know. We know that our Lord, throughout sacred scripture, we can see it over and over again. He is deeply moved by the joys and the sorrows of the people that he loved. And he knows what it's like to grieve, because remember, he wept at the tomb of Lazarus. And remember this, he grieved over Jerusalem. He cried. Jesus wept over Jerusalem because they missed their time of visitation. They didn't recognize who he was. He grieved as he hung upon the cross. He had to be grieving. He had to be grieving, not necessarily the loss of his life. That was his mission. He had come to die. But he's looking at his mother, who is grieving. He's looking at the disciple whom he loved, St. John. And he sees John grieving. And he's grieving with them. He is sorrowful. He is sorrowful to the point of death as he's looking at them. So what I want you to do, Dee Dee, is I want you to remember that, acknowledge that, and I want you to not be afraid to bring your sorrow to him. You know, he understands that sorrow, and he wants to console you, and his love and his grace is there for you. And I'll tell you what, he's probably grieving at this decision of your friend. So in a certain way, isn't it beautiful? You can commiserate with Jesus over this. Because your friend is putting her soul, her eternal salvation, in jeopardy. And I'm not judging her soul. I'm just saying that there is that possibility. And Jesus is grieving because his love for her is there. And whatever it is that has her, in this relationship, whatever has convinced her that this is an okay thing to do, he's grieving for. Now, I want to state something else. The church acknowledges that oftentimes, for a variety of reasons, someone might suffer from same-sex attraction. And Jesus is even grieving that, right? Because he wants everything that is good, true, and beautiful for your friend. And this is not the good, this is not the true, this is not the beautiful. And so that is a very real suffering of the heart for the Lord. I think that he wants to bring all of his sheep into the fold, and he loves his little sheep, his little lamb, so much that he'll leave, you know, the 99 and go and strive to recover the one. And so there is all of that there. So one, it is okay for you feel sad about this potential loss too. It is perfectly fine for you to be grieving this relationship. Three, bring that grief to our Lord so that He can console you and He understands it. And not only is it, can He look at you and understand your pain, because you're His daughter, but He can understand your pain because He's grieving alongside of you, for this situation. So now let's look at the situation. So as we mentioned to you, you know, I shared with you earlier, the church teaches us that marriage is not just a social institution, a legal construct, a legal arrangement, a contract that's made. No, this is His design for the human person. It's a covenant, as we said, between one man and one woman for life, and it's established by the Creator Himself. And as I said, it's elevated by Christ to the dignity of a sacrament between baptized Christians. So this is why you cannot participate in or give the appearance of affirming a ceremony that in some way contradicts what God's revealed about marriage. So this does put you into a horrible situation. But I do have to say that your decision not to attend the ceremony is really faithful. It's faithful to the church that is yours, to the teachings of that church, and it is a faithful response to your own conscience. So your decision, and I want to draw a line here, your decision not to attend the ceremony is not a decision to end the friendship. It isn't you that's seeking to do that. It's your friend who is seemingly, at least by the way in which you state your question, seemingly cutting you out of her life. So, you know, the sad reality is we live in this very bifurcated day and time. We live in a day and time of polarization. We live in a day and time, if somebody disagrees with us on a point, then we write that person out of our life. We live in a time of canceling people. We live in a time of ghosting people. We live in a time where we believe that if somebody disagrees with our choices, even our political positions, that we just reject that person. And it seems as though that's what's happening. And that's why it makes everything that much more difficult for you. But, you know, this, Dee Dee. The gospel tells us something very, very different. Jesus loved every person He encountered, regardless of whether they were great sinners or not, regardless of if they received Him as Messiah or not. He loved them, even those whose lives were so far from God's word. He loved, and we saw that over and over again. He dined with tax collectors. He spoke with prostitutes, right? He spoke to the Samaritan woman, and He welcomed those who others rejected. Our Lord loved all people. They're created in the image and likeness of God, and He loves them. But He always did invite these individuals toward conversion. He always did invite them towards the fullness of truth. He called His disciples to do the same thing, and He calls us to imitate Him too. We're going to have to leave it there, Dee Dee. We're going to come back and continue more with this on the other side of the break. So I'm inviting you, friends, to stay with us. I'm just guessing some of you understand Dee Dee's dilemma very, very well. I think that we can all relate to her. So we're coming right back on the other side of the break. I've got some other questions coming up after we complete our response to Dee Dee's question. So do stay with us. You are listening to Women of Grace Live. I am Jonette Williams. We'll be right back.

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1: 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I'm Jim Anderson. Idaho will have an abortion industry initiative on November's ballot to allow abortion in all 9 months of pregnancy. It is not a constitutional amendment, but will offer another motivation for pro-life people to vote in just a matter of weeks. Live Action is exposing commercial surrogacy contracts. The more someone just thinks about the unregulated contracts in stories at Life News, the more problems come into view. There is the hiring of 9 months of motherhood and terms where women may be under contract to commit abortion. Agencies hide the identities and motivation of buyers. And then the unjust idea that a child bears a hefty price tag, like high-class property. This is Life News Radio. If you or someone you love is hurting after abortion, this is for you. A Rachel's Vineyard retreat is therapy for the soul. Many participants who have been trapped in anger toward themselves and others experience forgiveness. Peace is found, lives restored, a sense of hope and meaning for the future is finally rediscovered. Visit rachelsvineyard.org or call 877-HOPE-FOR-ME. As Britain continues mourning the loss of pro-life politician Ann Widdecombe, counterterrorism police have taken over the investigation into her murder. Officials remain tight-lipped. Missouri has a new law protecting born-alive abortion survivors. All children will receive comparable care in those given circumstances. Any overt act to end life in such cases becomes punishable as murder. And Delaware will not have a constitutional amendment anytime soon. No legislation action means the latest 2-year legislative effort has failed. For pro-life headlines delivered to your email address daily, sign up at lifenews.com. This has been Life News Radio.
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3: Welcome back, friends. You're listening to Women of Grace Live. I am Janet Williams. Very happy to be with you today. It is a mailbag day. This is when we dip into the mailbag and we pull out emails that you've sent in with questions, as well as taking some of the text messages that you have sent in for us, inviting you to use those means to contact us with your question or comment. We will address them on a day like today, and sometimes we throw them into the program when we're taking your calls as well. So let me give you the means by which you can do that. You can email your questions to us by using my email address. It's womenofgrace@ewtn.com. That's womenofgrace@ewtn.com. You can text those questions to us, and here is the number that you use for that. It's 833-288-EWTN. That's 833-288-3986. You will recognize that as the same number that you use to call and talk with us on the air. 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That's 833-288-EWTN. And of course, we do have our listener comment line available for you too. You can use that means to get in touch with us. That number is country code 1-205-795-5773, 205-795-5773. So we received a text message from Dee Dee, and she's in a dilemma. Her friend of 40 years informed her that she is marrying her same-sex partner. And so Dee Dee informed her that she could not attend the ceremony because this is against her beliefs as a Catholic. And, well, it should be. So we've talked about that. We've talked about what the church teaches. We've talked about the dilemma that Dee Dee is in. We talked about the fact that though Jesus didn't condone the behavior of sinners, he did love them nonetheless, and he always invited them toward conversion. We are called to imitate him, and remember that loving someone doesn't mean that we affirm or accept every decision or choice they make, right? To love someone, that person is not necessarily going to agree with everything that we agree, that we hold true. But nonetheless, we love them anyway. That is the example that Jesus gives us, and he gives us the grace to be able to do that. We learn how to love them through his love for them, to have his mercy for them fill our hearts that spills over from us into their lives. So it does sound, though, Dee Dee, back to your question here, that you tried your very best to communicate your position to your friend. And it sounds as though you did it respectfully and charitably. And that's important because we never want to speak harshly or self-righteously. That is a sure door closer. St. Paul tells us as much in Ephesians when he tells us that we're going to speak the truth in love. And I'm remembering, you know, that Mother Angelica once told me that sometimes a spoonful of sugar helps the medicine go down. That was a message that Mother Angelica practiced in her own life, though sometimes even that sugar wasn't so sweet. But the fact of the matter is we are called to speak the truth, but we're called to speak it in love. And love has to undergird it. And we want that love to be communicated through every way in which we share our thought, not only through our speech, but our body language, you know, our facial expressions, all of that. We want to speak that truth in love, but speak it we must. So here you are, your friend's withdrawn from you. She says there's no need for further discussion. And the fact is that might be her way of protecting herself from further hurt. I mean, she you know, maybe just loves you so much that it pains her that you're not agreeing with her. Perhaps also she's just not really ready to continue the conversation. Maybe she's got to kind of regroup. But it could also be that she is just plain mad. You may even

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2: This is a Did You Know Moment with Sandra McDevitt. Did you know why the Pope kisses the ground when he arrives in a new country? Humility. He's acknowledging he is dust. He is no greater in the eyes of God than anyone else. Reverence. Kissing the ground tells all the land is blessed. It is sacred. Reminding us God in Exodus telling Moses the land he is standing on is holy. Love. It is like kissing the forehead of the faithful. It was Pope St. John Paul II who made this gesture a tradition. He kissed the ground of every country he visited. It is like a prayer. When he bows down, he says he's coming like a servant or a father. A beautiful gesture indeed. I'm Sandra McDevitt for EWTN Radio.
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0: It is Friday, the 17th of July. Let's begin together in prayer, a prayer of St. Jerome, in the name of the Father, and the Son, and the Holy Spirit. O Lord, show your mercy to me and gladden my heart. I'm like the man on the way to Jericho who was overtaken by robbers, wounded, and left for dead. O good Samaritan, come to my aid. I am like the sheep that went astray. O good shepherd, seek me out and bring me home in accord with your will. Let me dwell in your house all the days of my life and praise you forever and ever with those who are there. Our Father, who art in heaven, hallowed be thy name. Thy kingdom come, thy will be done on earth as it is in heaven. Give us this day our daily bread and forgive us our trespasses as we forgive those who trespass against us. And lead us not into temptation, but deliver us from evil. Amen. It is a better way to start your Friday morning, the Sunrise Morning Show, here on the EWTN Global Catholic Radio Network. I'm Matt Swaim. Anna Mitchell has news. Paul Lockman at the controls. And up this hour, we'll get more regarding the Society of St. Pius X with Father Philip Michael Tangora. Sean McAfee has got a compendium of Eucharistic miracles. He's been writing a bunch of compendiums lately, or compendia. I'm not sure what the plural of compendium is. I'm just winging it here. But he's got a really cool book. It is coffee table quality. I mean, we're talking a good one. And we're going to discuss it with Sean McAfee this morning. Andrew Pettiprin along as well from the Space Alvey Institute. Father Hezekias Carnazzo to preview the Sunday Mass readings. We got a lot going on this hour here on the Sunrise Morning Show. Right now it is 2 minutes past. Here's Anna Mitchell with news.
1: Good morning. U.S. military targets in Bahrain have reportedly been struck by Iranian drones. Iran's state news agency says drones struck oil refineries in the Gulf Island nation and several U.S. military positions. The claim by Iran has not been confirmed by either Bahrain or the U.S. Bahrain is home to one of the U.S. Navy's fifth fleet, which has been repeatedly under attack in the latest outbreak of hostilities between the U.S. and Iran. Meanwhile, the U.S. has carried out another wave of strikes against Iran. According to U.S. Central Command, the strikes started at 9:40 p.m. Eastern last night. They involved fighter jets, aerial drones, and warships, and aimed to further degrade Iranian military capabilities. The multi-state outbreak of a nasty intestinal illness has health officials scrambling to find its source and Americans looking to avoid it. Mark Mayfield reports.
2: The CDC says while there have been thousands of confirmed cases of the illness called cyclosporiasis in 34 states, there are cluster cases in 4 states. They include Michigan, Ohio, West Virginia, and Kentucky. Officials suspect the parasitic infection is being caused by food or produce items. The CDC says heating food to 158 degrees or higher kills the parasite. But if you must eat fruits and vegetables, the agency advises thoroughly rinsing them under running water before eating, cutting, or cooking. I'm Mark Mayfield.
1: The Washington Post is reporting that health officials are investigating shredded iceberg lettuce supplied to Taco Bell by Taylor Farms as a possible source of this outbreak. The bishops of France are denouncing their National Assembly's vote earlier this week to legalize assisted dying in the country. The bishops released a statement saying, quote, "This July 15th, 2026 marks a serious break in the history of our country. By choosing to legalize euthanasia and assisted suicide, the deputies have enshrined in French law the possibility of causing death." OSB News reports the bishops lamented that a fair debate was thwarted by ideology, and they said, quote, "The poorest are likely to be the first to pay the price, not wanting to be a burden on their children or grandchildren. Elderly people in precarious situations may feel pressured to die," end quote. Some 200 Nobel laureates and other experts yesterday signed the Rome Declaration for an unarmed and disarming peace. From Vatican Radio, Deborah Castellano-Lubov reports.
3: The appeal calls for renewed international cooperation in response to the challenges posed by nuclear weapons, AI, autonomous weapons, and new digital technologies. The assembly gathered more than 200 leading figures and representatives of international research institutions working in the fields of peace and AI. The event was inspired by the Pope's encyclical Magnifica Humanitas. During the final session at Rome's City Hall, speakers reflected on the risks facing humanity today. Professor Daniel Holtz of the University of Chicago said the world is experiencing a time of unprecedented danger, but added that there are concrete steps that can be taken to make society safer from nuclear weapons and AI. Cardinal Baldo Reyna said that the declaration comes at a moment marked by rapid transformation and serious risks, including AI, nuclear weapons, geopolitical instability, and the crisis of multilateralism. He stressed that decisions concerning life and death, peace and war, must remain under meaningful human control. Father Andrea Cucci of the Pontifical Academy for Life also reflected on human ingenuity, noting that AI and nuclear power demonstrate how human creativity can be used either to build or to destroy. Nobel Prize laureate Professor David Gross warns that the danger posed by nuclear weapons is greater than it was decades ago, noting the disappearance of arms control treaties and the continuation of an accelerated arms race. He said that people around the world can no longer ignore how these threats may affect not only their own lives, but also future generations. The Rome Declaration calls on nuclear nations to promote policies that reduce the risks of war, nuclear conflict, and annihilation. I'm Deborah Castellano-Lubov.
1: At least two people are dead after major flash floods in the Hill Country and Big Bend regions of Texas. Governor Greg Abbott announced the deaths yesterday. Flash flood emergencies have been issued across Kerr, Kendall, and Uvalde counties after intense rain rates sent rivers and creeks surging toward major flood stage. More than 230 rescues have been conducted amid the heavy rains. And Major League Baseball has released its 2027 schedule, including the earliest domestic opening day, even though we know that that's not real opening day, in league history. The league announced yesterday the opener is set for March 24th and will feature a single game televised, if that's what you want to call it, by Netflix. No participating teams have yet been confirmed. The March 24th start would be the earliest domestic opening day in league history, though the schedule could change because the current labor agreement expires before the season. MLB has not scheduled any international games for 2027 while labor negotiations remain unresolved. The regular season is scheduled to conclude on September 26th with the All-Star game set for July 13th at Chicago's Wrigley Field. And meanwhile, after the unofficial open of the second half of this season, the Mets, with a 4-1 victory over the Phillies at Citizens Bank Park, the rest of Major League Baseball resumes their regular season today.
0: Can I just tell you, Anna Mitchell, that I had an extraordinarily frustrating time at the rental car facility trying to get things. They ran out of cars for me on Monday night,
1: yeah.
0: and they ran me around, and I had to actually, it was a multi-hour process, but that's not why I was angry. I was angry because the Home Run Derby was on Netflix. What, are you kidding me?
1: Yeah. What is
0: Netflix?
1: This? What is this?
0: A Home Run Derby for ants? I don't know. I don't know what it is, Anna Mitchell. All I know is that why can't we just watch baseball?
1: I know.
0: Without having to have like 5,000 streaming services that all cost their own amount of money. Separate from one another. You know what, though, Anna Mitchell? If you want to watch EWTN on a stream, you know how much it costs?
1: $0.
0: $0 and 0 cents to subscribe to this stream right here.
1: Amen.
0: And you know why? It's because there are some generous people out there who help make this happen so that everybody else can get it for free. And if you're not part of that and you want to be part of that, then let us know. We'd love your help.
1: Yeah, for sure. Today is Friday, July the 17th. It's the Feast of the Martyrs of Compiègne. Pray for us. It's 10 past. Joining us now on the Sunrise Morning Show is Father Philip Michael Tangora, pastor, canon lawyer, author of Holiness and Living the Sacramental Life, as well as This Is Our Faith. Good morning, Father.
4: Good morning, everyone.
1: So the Society of St. Pius X, which went through with the ordination of new bishops without the permission of the Pope, has sent an appeal to the Vatican challenging the decree that came out from the Dicastery for the Doctrine of the Faith, stating that they are now in schism. Now, before we get to the appeal, Father, in practice, what does it mean to be in schism?
4: Schism means that you have separated yourself from communion with the Pope and College of Bishops.
1: And so what does that mean for, say, the priests and lay faithful of the Society of St. Pius X?
4: Those who remain in communion with the bishops who are clearly out of communion with the Pope and the College of Bishops are therefore also in schism.
1: Okay. Now, what is the argument that the SSPX is making to appeal that decree that came out the day after the episcopal ordination?
4: Well, they're claiming that the decree itself is invalid and that it is not true that they're in schism and all these different kinds of things, largely be based on their presumed communion of faith and communion of the sacraments and all the rest. However, there are two good criticisms. So first, in the decree, it removed the ability for the validity of their sacraments of confession and marriage, which were granted by a papal act by Pope Francis during the Year of Mercy. Mm-hmm. Now, only a papal act can rescind another papal act. So as my colleague in the Order of Malta and in canon law, Father Gerald Murray, raised, the cardinal prefect of the Dicastery for the Doctrine of the Faith does not have the authority, unless Leo delegated it to him, which has not been shown, to rescind those papal acts of Pope Francis. That is a legitimate question that the Congresso during a Feria Quarta session will be able to look at and probably say, no, I'm sorry, you know, Cardinal Fernandez, you don't have the authority to remove those two faculties that were extended, that delegation and faculty that was extended. But now Pope Leo could, and Pope Leo can sanate the act of Cardinal Fernandez by adding his name to it, and by sanating it means there's no appeal, because now it's a papal act itself.
1: Okay, now I was reading the story on EWTN News about this and saying that they are invoking Canon 1353.
4: Which just gives it suspensory, meaning that the decree is now suspended until it has been ruled by the Congresso on a Feria Quarta.
1: Okay, so please put that into terms that
4: a
1: non-canon
4: understands.
1: Lawyer will understand, Father.
4: So every Wednesday, Feria Quarta day, the fourth day of the week, there is the meeting of the Congresso, which is the Congress of all the bishops who are members of the Dicastery for the Doctrine of the Faith that can review all the different acts of the congregation, okay? Mm-hmm. And if the Congresso votes to uphold Constat, then they will be able to say that, no, the decree stands. They could say the decree needs to be modified, or they could say that the entire decree is invalid. So depending upon how they rule, that will then become what is now in place. And then after the Congresso has issued its ruling on the decree from the Dicastery, the situation becomes there is no other hierarchical appeal. They could appeal procedurally, if there's procedural grounds, which there isn't, to the Apostolic Signatura, or they could ask for a favor from the Pope himself to rescind the decree.
1: Okay, so how likely do you think that is? And will this appeal, does it automatically get considered in this way, or is there the possibility that they ignore it? I mean, what are the next steps here?
4: Well, there's an archbishop, very good man, who is the head of the disciplinary section, which oversees the Supreme Apostolic Tribunal of the Dicastery for the Doctrine of the Faith. He will have to send a letter accepting the appeal and then apply that to the Congresso.
1: Now, I know that the decree itself from the Dicastery for the Doctrine of the Faith, also in addition to just stating that they are in schism, encourages the lay faithful of the Society of St. Pius X to not adhere to this schism. And I'm wondering, do you think that Pope Leo will do anything, at least in regards to liturgy, maybe, to help encourage them to not adhere to this?
4: Well, that's a great question. Will he liberate the traditional Latin Mass again in the Latin Church sui juris? One could only hope. One could only hope. That's a very good question, and that is something that he will have to address in how does he provide that bridge for people who are adherents of the traditional Latin Mass to be able to find a source of welcome in communion with the Catholic Church. The other situation that the Congresso is going to have to look at and give some greater consideration to than the decree did is the excommunication of lay SSPX members. Mm-hmm. It's very easy to decree an excommunication of clergy because they're public persons. They're clearly identifiable. We know who they are. But a lay adherent to the SSPX, you'd have to show imputability on an individual basis that they are actually guilty of the crime of schism, which is very complex. And so unless that lay person is posting things on Twitter or publishing articles or something like that, that would be clearly divisive and contrary to the faith of the Catholic Church, it's going to be very, very hard to excommunicate individual members.
1: All right, we'll have to leave it there for now, but I know you'll continue to watch it, and so will we. Be sure to update our listeners as updates are merited. In the meantime, we've got your books linked at sunrisemorningshow.com. Father Philip Michael Tangora, thank you so much, as always.
4: Thank you very much. God bless everybody.
1: You too, Father. Thanks. All right, it's 17 past here on the Sunrise Morning Show. Back with headlines right after this.
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1: The U.S. has carried out another wave of strikes against Iran, and Iran's state news agency is claiming that Iran has struck back on military targets in Bahrain. Some 200 Nobel laureates and other experts yesterday signed the Rome Declaration for an unarmed and disarming peace. And the bishops of France are denouncing the National Assembly's vote this week to legalize assisted dying in France.
0: News at the top and bottom of each hour, every weekday morning here on the Sunrise Morning Show. Anna Mitchell, we don't get to talk about him tomorrow on his feast day, but I do want to remind people that tomorrow is the feast of one of my favorite saints. And my favorite saint's name is Saint Camillus de Lillis. Saint Camillus de Lillis. And if you don't know his story, it's a wild one. Just know he may have influenced the image of the Red Cross that you know with hospitals and relief today.
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11: 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And when that doesn't work, then I just pull up my phone and pull up the app. And when the app is down, then I can go ahead and pull up EWTN because I don't want to miss Dr. David Anders on Call to Communion, which is still my favorite show. And I like listening to the Mass whenever I can't get to Mass, especially when I was recovering from surgery. I listen to the Mass every day, and that helped me get through it. 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And that really helped me get through times when I couldn't get out and do much. 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
0: The Sunrise Morning Show continues, and Sean McAfee, every time I turn around, is writing another book. And he has got now the Compendium of Eucharistic Miracles, which is on the heels of his Compendium of Sacramentals and some other things that he's done, reference works of sorts. Sean, welcome back to the show.
14: Thank you. I'm usually on the other end in my drive to work listening to you this a.m.
0: Yeah, it's more interactive for you today. And
14: yeah.
0: So this is really cool that you've put this together, and you've done a lot of kind of reference works of sorts of late. As you were going through the kinds of books you wanted to put together, why did you zero in on Eucharistic miracles?
14: Well, first of all, it's an extraordinary topic. This was an enormous part of my own conversion to the Catholic Church. The Eucharistic miracles are, you know, these unbelievable events in history, you know, which to an outsider, you know, to somebody who's just learning that word Eucharist, and then to slap a miracle on top of it, you know, it was an extraordinary, you know, concept. And then to see the sheer volume of these that have happened through history and the types of phenomena and events, it's striking. And so this was another one of those passion projects that I just wanted to share. I just wanted to dive into, learn everything I could, extract what I could for readers as well, you know, nuggets of good spiritual growth, and then present that.
0: So it is really interesting for a number of reasons. I actually had the privilege of reviewing somebody's conversion story at the Coming Home Network a few years ago, and he was a doctor. And actually, a major turning point in his conversion, because he was brought from the outside as a Protestant physician to investigate a Eucharistic miracle. And after investigating it, he was like, turns out that this is just pink mold, guys. It's not a real Eucharistic miracle.
4: Yeah.
0: And they're like, oh, well, you know, it was cool. Thanks for coming and checking it out. And he was like, actually, studying a Eucharistic miracle that was proven to not be miraculous was major in his conversion, because he's like,
4: wow,
0: there's something actually happening here that even if this particular instance didn't meet that criteria, Catholics are looking at this whole thing way differently than I'm looking at my crackers and grape juice at the Lord's Supper in my Protestant church.
4: There you go. Wow, that is fantastic. I'm glad you brought that one up, because that's one of those things that kind of rebuffs some investigations and some historical ones as well. You know, there's a bacteria that is pretty famous for coming and looking oozy and red and pink, which a lot of, you know, these historical Eucharistic miracles may have been associated, but we don't know. You know, we don't have that, you know, sample available for anymore. But like you said, you know, what these miracles end up doing regardless is it gets us realizing that this is real. The real presence is there, whether or not we find a miracle. Then that is our faith, because Jesus said so. The miracle is really just icing on the cake.
0: Well, the miracle is just you can see what's actually
4: right.
0: happening on every altar at every Mass. But, you know, I wonder how many Eucharistic miracles, you know, give or take, did you know about going into this, and how many did you discover in terms of, like, the widespreadness of this phenomenon?
4: Man, I think the book covers a little over 100. I think the count worldwide, if you go to something like realpresence.org, I think there's something like 130. And
0: that's the verified ones, right? Or is that just in general?
4: Well, they're just historical, you know, hey, here, this parish has been doing this for 1,000 years kind of miracle. Or, you know, has had it on display as a tradition for this long. You know, we really didn't start, like, investigating until, like, the 18th or 17th century. Popes might, we can get into this in future weeks as we make this a staple on your show. But, you know, to answer your question, Matt, we're diving really far into that. But to answer your question, I don't think I knew even about some of the 20th century Eucharistic miracles. So I might have known about Santarem or Vieto. You know, I knew about the some of the miracles in Rome. So maybe like less than a dozen. But there are about 100 verified traditional Eucharistic miracles. And then, Matt, who knows how many others have taken place? And I talk about this in the book. Who knows how many were just taken to the grave of some people who might have been experiencing persecution or had to keep, you know, their worship secret, you know, in this part of the world during this time. We really don't know, but I didn't know about nearly any of them. So this is a really fun project for me.
0: Well, and bear in mind also, in the realm of Eucharistic miracles, you're talking about the ones that have been sort of approved for public veneration. That doesn't count all the people that you and I know who have experienced, like, the healing of relationships through, you know, daily Eucharistic communion, right? That there's something
4: Amen.
0: Happened in them and in their life, right?
4: That's
0: more of like a private situation, or someone whose anxiety was resolved, or somebody who overcame an addiction through daily communion. Like, these are miracles. They just aren't the kinds of things that make it into a book like this, getting Vatican scrutiny. So
4: you're exactly right. I started doing something. This is a little private. You didn't ask, but I'll tell you this: is I've always had a good devotion to the Eucharist, and of course, it's expanded since writing this book. But now, whenever I go to adoration every week, I'm not just sitting there adoring. I'm actually asking, like you just said, I'm asking literally for Eucharistic miracles to take place, because that's exactly what it's about. Is it's asking the Lord to change us and to make this world more converted to Him.
0: Well, I mean, you're not even, now you've got me thinking about all the people I know who were driving past a church and felt the Lord saying, "Go in there," right? Those are Eucharistic miracles too, right? But we got your book, The Compendium of Eucharistic Miracles, Sean McAfee, linked at sunrisemorningshow.com. Have a great day.
14: Thank you.
0: Half past the hour, here's Anna with news.
1: Good morning. The U.S. has carried out another wave of strikes against Iran. According to U.S. Central Command, the strikes started at 9:40 p.m. Eastern yesterday. They involved fighter jets, aerial drones, and warships, and aimed to further degrade Iranian military capabilities. Meanwhile, Iran's state news agency is claiming that U.S. military targets in Bahrain were struck by Iranian drones, saying that drones struck oil refineries in the Gulf Island nation and several U.S. military positions as well. Today's claim has not been confirmed by either Bahrain or by the U.S. Bahrain is the home of the U.S. Navy's Fifth Fleet, which has been repeatedly under attack in the latest outbreak of hostilities between the two countries. The CDC is reportedly zeroing in on two California companies as the potential source behind the multi-state outbreak of a nasty intestinal illness. Mark Mayfield reports.
2: The Washington Post says health officials are investigating shredded iceberg lettuce supplied to Taco Bell by Taylor Farms. Taco Bell is based in Irvine and Taylor Farms is based in Salinas. The CDC says there have been thousands of confirmed cases of the illness that's called cyclosporiasis. It's shown up in 34 states, but there are large clusters of cases in four states: Michigan, Ohio, West Virginia, and Kentucky. I'm Mark Mayfield.
1: The bishops of France are denouncing the National Assembly's vote this week to legalize assisted dying in the country. The bishops have released a statement saying, quote, "This July 15th, 2026 marks a serious break in the history of our country. By choosing to legalize euthanasia and assisted suicide, the deputies have enshrined in French law the possibility of causing death." OSV News reports the bishops have lamented that a fair debate was thwarted by ideology, and they said, quote, "The poorest are likely to be the first to pay the price, not wanting to be a burden on their children or grandchildren. Elderly people in precarious situations may feel pressured to die," end quote. International Christian Concern is warning that religious freedom is facing growing pressure around the world. The 2026 Global Persecution Index examines persecution in more than 20 countries while also raising concerns about restrictions on religious expression in parts of the West. The report identifies Nigeria as the deadliest country for Christians and criticizes governments in China, India, and Nicaragua as well. Some 200 Nobel laureates and other experts yesterday signed the Rome Declaration for an Unarmed and Disarming Peace. From Vatican Radio, Deborah Castellano-Lubov reports.
3: The appeal calls for renewed international cooperation in response to the challenges posed by nuclear weapons, AI, autonomous weapons, and new digital technologies. The assembly gathered more than 200 leading figures and representatives of international research institutions working in the fields of peace and AI. The event was inspired by the Pope's encyclical Magnifica Humanitas. During the final session at Rome's City Hall, speakers reflected on the risks facing humanity today. Professor Daniel Holtz of the University of Chicago said the world is experiencing a time of unprecedented danger, but added that there are concrete steps that can be taken to make society safer from nuclear weapons and AI. Cardinal Baldo Reyna said that the declaration comes at a moment marked by rapid transformation and serious risks, including AI, nuclear weapons, geopolitical instability, and the crisis of multilateralism. He stressed that decisions concerning life and death, peace and war, must remain under meaningful human control. Father Andrea Cucci of the Pontifical Academy for Life also reflected on human ingenuity, noting that AI and nuclear power demonstrate how human creativity can be used either to build or to destroy. Nobel Prize laureate Professor David Gross warned that the danger posed by nuclear weapons is greater than it was decades ago, noting the disappearance of arms control treaties and the continuation of an accelerated arms race. He said that people around the world can no longer ignore how these threats may affect not only their own lives, but also future generations. The Rome Declaration calls on nuclear nations to promote policies that reduce the risks of war, nuclear conflict, and annihilation. I'm Deborah Castellano-Lubov.
1: That's the news on the Sunrise Morning Show. 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
0: if cold brew is what you like to drink.
9: The Unity Prayer. My adorable Jesus, may our feet journey together. May our hands gather in unity. May our hearts beat in unison. And may our souls be in harmony. May our thoughts be as one. And may our ears listen to the silence together. May our glances profoundly penetrate each other. May our lips pray together to gain mercy from the Eternal Father. Amen.
15: Breathe in me, Holy Spirit, that all my thoughts may be holy. Act in me, Holy Spirit, that my work too may be holy. Draw my heart, Holy Spirit, that I may love only what is holy. Strengthen me, Holy Spirit, to defend all that is holy. Guard me, Holy Spirit, that I may always be holy. Amen.
16: 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It would guide me in the morning as I dressed and prepared to go to work or to catch the bus. I remember so many times traveling from Maple Valley to Seattle. It was very dark outside. Sometimes the weather was not very good and the leaves were all over the place. But I had the radio on in my car, and it was just very soothing to me because we had just moved out there and I wasn't used to being out in the country where there was no lights that much. But having that radio on and listening to the prayers or the speakers that I would listen to was very comforting, and it really helped me quite a bit. I did that every day on the way to work.
0: The Sunrise Morning Show continues. I'm Matt Swaim, joined by Sunrise Morning Show cultural correspondent, Andrew Pettibrick. I mean, he holds many titles, but that's what I'm calling him today. You can find him in the Space Salvi Institute, linked at sunrisemorningshow.com. Andrew, good morning. That's not Andrew. I know what Andrew sounds like, and that's not Andrew.
1: That is not Andrew Pettibrick.
0: Andrew was replaced by a robot.
1: Is that
0: I used to be a lot more freaked out by that sound when I heard it on live radio, Anna Mitchell. But over the years, I've come to think, worse things can happen on live radio than that.
1: Well, I mean, I'd be really sad to lose Andrew Pettibrick, but
0: I would, too.
1: I think he's here now. Happy to tread water with you for a moment there, Matt.
0: Thank you, Anna Mitchell.
1: Yeah, I'm here for you.
0: I appreciate that. Andrew, we got you now.
17: Good morning, Matt.
0: So we marked the passing of Sam Neill, an actor who is known for a bunch of different roles. A

0: that.
1: Yeah, he plays a Russian on the sub with Sean Connery, who is defecting from the Russian government, and it's the Hunt for Red October. And Paul Lockman has not seen this movie. We got in like this major, it was a major issue within the Sunrise Morning Show internally, and so Paul Lockman's got his marching orders now. But, you know, he's known for Jurassic Park. I think we can talk about that there in a moment. But yeah. You had highlighted when he passed away a very interesting role of his in a movie that maybe a lot of people haven't seen. Share that with us.
0: Yeah, so there's a great movie called, well, I think it's a great movie, called Until the End of the World by a director named Wim Wenders, a German director. Some people may have seen his movie Wings of Desire, which is a great kind of late Cold War movie about angels looking over Berlin. But in his movie Until the End of the World, he really, and this came out in very early in the 1990s, and it kind of looks ahead to some issues that we are dealing with today, including things like addiction to technology and kind of fear of kind of the power that technology will have over us. And the movie kind of culminates in these characters gaining this technology where they can watch their own dreams on a screen, and they become addicted to watching their dreams on a screen, and they won't look away from their screens. And, you know, back in the early 90s, this was kind of...
1: That sounded crazy.
0: It seemed like crazy science fiction, but nowadays it's very, not quite watching dreams, but kind of watching our own curated reality is sort of what we're obsessed with doing all the time. And Sam Neill plays this writer named Eugene who is sort of observing all this stuff going on, and there's a lot more going on in that movie than just that, but it sort of ends with his reflection on this phenomenon, and he specifically mentions how he's always admired the beginning of the Gospel of John, where, of course, the words are, in the beginning was the Word, but he laments, like kind of looking out on what he perceives as maybe the end of the world, that although in the beginning was the Word, in the end, he says, there's only images. And it's, Sam Neill plays that character with such a kind of subtlety and beauty. You know, he's such a versatile actor and really just extremely soulful, and he just nails it in that performance. So if anybody's up for a really long movie that I think is very prophetic about kind of the reality we live in today, check out Wim Wenders' Until the End of the World.
1: Well, I mean, if you want to talk prophetic, I guess we have to talk about his biggest and most notorious role, which is in Jurassic Park. And as a matter of fact, you know, it is very difficult. You know, you mentioned the science fiction becoming science fact, the idea of, oh, wow, you can just like watch anything you want to on screens and curate your own experience. That's crazy. It's hard to explain that that was crazy to someone who was like born in 2001. Just the same way, it's impossible to explain to someone the kind of shock that went through your system when Sam Neill gets up out of the Jeep and takes off his glasses and looks up and sees like an actual Brontosaurus. Like for those of us who saw that in like the early 90s, like on a big screen for the first time, there had never been anything like that in film before. It's impossible to communicate that to kids who are like, who can see like literally anything through CGI now.
0: Yeah, I mean, we almost take it for granted that you could see what is impossible, just with the right kind of use of technology. And that's exactly what Steven Spielberg was trying to do by using kind of computer generated imagery in this innovative way for the first time in Jurassic Park. But
1: yeah, combined with actual practical effects.
0: And that's the secret, right, is the kind of his use of the practical effects and then also using the computer with it is something that I think a lot of filmmakers have lost sight of now, because they can just put it into AI or just, let the computer do the work. But that's not what Spielberg did. But the genius of that, that scene in particular, which is maybe the most famous scene, I would say anyway, the most important scene in Jurassic Park, is when, Sam Neill, who plays Dr. Alan Grant, who's devoted his life to researching dinosaurs and has theories about, kind of where they come from and all this sort of thing, stands up and sees in his waking life a creature that he studied for the first time. And, the way that he captures that role is so brilliant because, his character, Alan Grant, is actually very, very skeptical of what's happening in this project of Jurassic Park, creating this kind of amusement experience for people to see and experience dinosaurs. He doesn't feel right about that. And at the same time, as someone who's devoted his life to studying dinosaurs, he's overwhelmed with

0: thought that he could really study them in an intimate way like he never would have imagined. And I think a lot of us have that same pull within us about whether it's some new technology that comes along or like some innovation that we experience in the world. Like there's part of us that maybe feels like, this isn't right. But then there's another part of us that thinks, ooh, but what could I do if I had this? You know, he really just gets that so right.
1: Yes, indeed. There's that, and then there's an interesting. Well, there's a couple of different things that Dr. Alan Grant's character. Again, we're looking at the characters that Sam Neill played.
0: Yeah.
1: I mean, you could look at Sam Neill's own worldview and come away with some really disappointing takeaways. But
0: yeah.
1: I think that the portrayal of Dr. Alan Grant and the way that he kind of like thinks about the perils of technology, of course, Dr. Ian Malcolm by Jeff Goldblum is just. It's just the best. Like he is so quotable in bioethical conversations today. But there's also an interesting thing that happens with Dr. Grant in Jurassic Park that I don't know that a lot of people really think about, which is where they're discussing the idea of having kids, and Dr. Grant's like they smell, and Dr. Sattler's like, they don't smell. He's like, well, some of them smell. He's like, babies smell. And like he doesn't want to have kids. He's like, he just wants to be involved in his work. And of all things, it's Dr. Alan Grant that gets stuck with the kids in the movie.
0: Yes.
1: And there's this major moment in which the lawyer leaves and gets eaten by the T-Rex out of the restroom, and the kids are like, he left us. And he's like, but that's not what I'm going to do. There is this sort of conversion of like, kids or whatever, to like, maybe I could love children, which is another conversion our society needs to undergo right now.
0: Yeah, I think Alan Grant, Sam Neill as Alan Grant captures that so beautifully. You're right. That isn't noticed enough that, he and Ellie Sattler had a relationship earlier. She's another kind of, dinosaur expert. But, you get the sense that, they wanted different things. She wanted, even though she's a professional woman, she wanted a family, and he didn't. There's a kind of lifelessness about his life, about Alan Grant's life. But he comes alive because of the experience of kind of having to defend the lives of children and of other human beings in the face of this kind of unnatural development that has happened in the field that he's an expert in this sort of coming to life of these dinosaurs that really, can't, in the end, we find, can't coexist with humans, that we have to kind of pick humans over these terrible creatures. And this is a hard lesson that Dr. Alan Grant has to learn. And Sam Neill just captures it so perfectly. I mean, it really is just such an iconic performance. And if you've not seen anything else with Sam Neill in it, go and watch Jurassic Park or go and watch it again. It's so worth it.
1: Yes. I mean, when he's yelling as he runs away, Mr. Hammond, after careful consideration, I've decided not to endorse your park.
0: Yes. Yes. Beautiful.
1: That's pretty good. But, when you can talk about theology in Jurassic Park in the course of a segment, you've been talking with Andrew Pettiford of the Space Hobby Institute. He talks about this kind of stuff all the time. Thanks so much, Andrew. Have a great day.
0: Thanks, Matt. You too.
1: 13 Till, we're back after this.
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4: Joining us again on the Sunrise Morning Show is Father Hezekias Carnazzo from the Institute of Catholic Culture. Good morning, Father.
6: Good morning, Annie. A blessing to be with you and your listeners, as always.
4: A blessing to have you back on the show and just in front of the entire EWTN Global Catholic Radio Network. I would like to thank you for your hospitality shown to me and my family. It was so much fun to get to go to your parish, stay at your home, meet your family in person. It was a fabulous vacation that I just had with you, Father Hezekias, so thank you.
6: It was more than a vacation, Annie, because we had our Institute of Catholic Culture staff leadership retreat here in Sacramento, California, and it was a real blessing to have not only you but your amazing family, to be able to be together, not just to do work stuff, but really to retreat together.
4: Yeah, but we did do work stuff, including the Sunday Gospel Reflection that we always record each week together. This time we got to do it in person and talked all about the kingdom in that. And so that's what I want to start off with, looking at that theme in our first reading for Mass this weekend for the 16th Sunday in ordinary time. And in the Book of Wisdom, we hear it said to the Lord, "With much lenience you govern us, for power whenever you will attends you." How does this play out in the Book of Wisdom?
6: Yeah, we read this text and it's kind of almost like platitudes, nice things. God is merciful. You know, he governs with clemency. Isn't that nice? But what's actually being talked about here in the Book of Wisdom is the Lord's relationship with, well, the Canaanites, number one, here in this particular chapter 12. You do well, by the way, to go back and read the whole chapter to see, well, yes, God is the king of the universe. He is the almighty, the all-powerful. And yet, notice how he works among his people, because as the Book of Wisdom says, all are created by him. He is the king not only of Israel, but he is the king of the whole world. And therefore, he has love and care and mercy for those that are away from him, like the Canaanites, that have found themselves in a foreign place, if you will, not geographically, but a foreign place away from him. And look at how merciful he is. Generations upon generations upon generations on the time of Adam and Eve, all the way to the coming of Christ. And even today, the Lord is merciful with those who have fallen away. And this is the whole point of the Book of Wisdom, given to us, of course, in this time in which we keep saying, Annie, together, we're still in Pentecost. Yeah. We're living in a post-Pentecost season. And here we're talking about this nature of the kingdom of God revealed here in the Old Testament, in the Book of Wisdom, but also spoken about in our gospel reading.
4: Well, that's great, because the light to the nations idea, right, that the kingdom of God is for all who choose to be a part of it and live according to the law. And, you know, we do so, I guess you could say, imperfectly, to put it nicely, right, Father? And that is what Jesus is talking about. We have yet another agricultural parable from Jesus in Matthew chapter 13 in the gospel.
6: Yeah, three times in this gospel we hear the kingdom of heaven is like. And here in the gospel now, Jesus begins speaking in parables. And we've spoken about this before, Annie, but why? Well, primarily because his ministry has been rejected by the Jewish authorities. They're now seeking to kill him. And so he begins speaking in a way that he can't be cornered, if you will. So there's the political thing going on. He starts talking and using imagery, right? Is he really talking about us? The Pharisees are thinking behind the scenes. Is he really condemning us? But then on the flip side, what is he telling the apostles and us? First of all, that he is the king, and he has come to establish the kingdom. I think this is the most fundamental thing that's coming Sunday, to re-realize in this, living in the light of Pentecost, that the church is not something made up by Jesus. Literally, the word church is not very helpful to us today, because what does it mean in English? The word church means gathering. And that gathering is something that was in place, that was being brought about in the Old Testament, the gathering of God's people with the calling of Abraham and throughout all salvation history, the Davidic kingdom, culminating in what we now call the church, which we very well could call the kingdom. It is those who are gathered together around their king, living within his economy, according to his ways, according to his laws. And his law, that law, of course, as we know, is the law of love, right? To love God and to love your neighbor. This is to give your life for the sake of the other. Why? Because this is who God is from all eternity, pouring his life out from the Father to the Son and the Holy Spirit. The kingdom of heaven that Jesus speaks of in the gospel. And here's, please get this in your mind. The kingdom of heaven is not something out there in the clouds. It is very much something here. The Davidic kingdom is the kingdom of heaven on earth being reestablished, the meeting place between God and man, coming to its fulfillment in the incarnation of the king, Jesus, who is the rightful heir to the throne of the Davidic kingdom and is the one who now reigns over that kingdom, which we call the church. We are the kingdom of God on earth, and we are meant to live out this reality in our life within the church, not as something that we're, oh, someday when I die, I'll go to the clouds. No, here and now to live out God's kingdom on earth, that his kingdom, that is the Father, Son, and Holy Spirit, might be revealed on earth.
7: Well, thank God for confession then, huh?
6: Absolutely. God is merciful. Maybe we haven't been living like this. Maybe we haven't been living according to his ways. Maybe we've been treating the church like a sacrament factory, like a vending machine. But now it's time to embrace our citizenship and to begin to live again in the ways of the Lord with each other. This is why I'm constantly harping this. Our churches must be gatherings of people living together, sharing their life together, giving themselves to the Lord, and then giving themselves to one another. The communion which we receive in church is to be lived out with those with whom we are in communion, namely the Father, Son, and Holy Spirit, and our brother and sister in the pew next to us.
7: Well, thank you so much, Father Hezekias Carnazzo. Find the Institute of Catholic Culture linked at sunrisemorningshow.com. We got another hour of the Sunrise Morning Show coming up for most of our affiliates here on EWTN Radio. 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
14: Well, raised Baptist. To make a long story short, I was a cop in Seattle for 30 years, and I used to listen to radio, that, you know, when you're not on a call. And I was looking for something new to listen to on the radio, and on my radio in the car, there was a button that said seek. So apparently I was seeking, and I pushed that, and it landed on Catholic radio, and I started listening. People like Patrick Madrid and Marcus Grody and James Aiken and Al Cresta. It's not like your typical talk radio where it was argumentative or whatever. They're just real gracious and listen. And what they said sounded so similar with little tweaks to the way I was raised. I've always been real serious about my faith. and what they said made a lot of sense. And then I started hearing snippets of the rosary and wondering what that was. It just kind of piqued my curiosity. And by about December of that year, I went to my first Mass. It was on December 27th. I was surprised that they were still singing Christmas music. So I found out that was one of the differences. They celebrate Christmas a little longer than Baptists do. And then I got myself a Catholic Bible. Further on, I started comparing, you know, the difference between the liturgy of the Eucharist and communion service. And the last time I went to a communion service at my Protestant church, I picked up the elements and put them back down. And that was the last time until I entered the church.
8: 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These are real stories, folks. People just like you and me who are absorbing through the radio, just being called into Holy Mother Church. And it all happens because it's listener supported. So that means, Dan, people were behind this, giving money to make sure that that time that you hit that seek button, there was a program that spoke to you here on Sacred Heart Radio.
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0: The Angelus.
1: In the name of the Father, and the Son, and the Holy Ghost. Amen. The angel of the Lord declared unto Mary, Hail Mary, full of grace, the Lord is with thee. Blessed art thou among women, and blessed is the fruit of thy womb, Jesus.
2: Holy Mary, Mother of God, pray for us sinners, now and at the hour of our death.
1: Behold the handmaid of the Lord.
2: Be it unto me according to thy
1: word. Hail Mary, full of grace, the Lord is with thee. Blessed art thou among women, and blessed is the fruit of thy womb, Jesus.
2: Holy Mary, Mother of God, pray for us sinners, now and at the hour of our death. Amen.
1: And the Word was made flesh.
2: And dwelt among us.
1: Hail Mary, full of grace, the Lord is with thee. Blessed art thou among women, and blessed is the fruit of thy womb, Jesus. Pray for us, Holy Mother of God.
2: That we may be made worthy of the promises of Christ.
1: Let us pray.

0: This is a Messy Family Minute with Mike and Alicia Hernan. 3 years ago, we became grandparents, and it's just as wonderful as everyone told us it would be. We are blessed to have the love of five grandchildren, and we look forward to many more.
1: Grandparents are a blessing to children because they have a different perspective on life in general. We can usually see the problems that toddlers or teenagers have with different eyes than their parents. We have more time to pray for them and more time to serve. Our very lives dedicated to God and to our vocation is a witness to the joy of living the gospel. But what is the role of a grandparent in the life of a grandchild?
0: The best thing a grandparent can do is boldly love. Love your grandchildren deeply, and by doing so, you will be an image of God's love for them. Love your adult children by supporting them, even if they choose to raise their children differently than you raised them. Parents are the most powerful influence in the life of a child, and you, as a grandparent, need to build up that relationship between your child and your grandchild. For more inspiration and encouragement, visit us at messyfamilyminute.org.
2: Christ is the answer, with Father John Ricardo.
3: 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This and nothing less is what it means to be a Christian. So we said the new evangelization is new in ardor. That's a kind of old-fashioned word. What in the world is ardor? Ardor is zeal, fervor, passion. Are you passionate about Jesus? Passionate about Jesus. Are you zealous for Jesus? Are you fervent for Jesus? Are we fervent for the gospel? Are we passionate about helping this world come to know him?
4: Thanks so much for tuning in on a Friday morning and every day here, Monday through Friday at EWTN's Catholic Connection. Coming up in hour number two on EWTN's Radio Extra, we are going to get an update on a major case out of California, a major lawsuit against Heartbeat International. So before we do the interview with Paul Jonah, who's special counsel at the wonderful Thomas More Society, I do want to talk a little bit more about the great work of pregnancy resource centers. They don't get enough publicity. That's another story, another big sin of omission by the secular media. I remember there was a story that broke in Detroit. I think it was 2 or 3 years ago. It was a local pregnancy center by our house, and it was right after the Dobbs decision, and there was a lot. Well, Dobbs is what, 2024? I can't remember. No, 22, I think. Anyway, I digress. Anyway, there was a lot of graffiti. They basically went and did all kinds of property damage. They even went to a board member's home, who happened to be in our parish, by the way, and did some serious damage to their windows and to their driveway and whatnot. And that was the first time I had seen a pregnancy resource center shown locally in a positive way in the news. The reporter, thanks be to God, actually had the wherewithal and enough balance to be objective and went inside and talked to the director of the Pregnancy Resource Center and showed all this great video of all the wonderful activities going on, the store where women and families can come in and get free items, free high chairs, clothes, bottles, diapers, everything, and was able to talk about what they do. Doesn't happen often enough. We'll discuss next hour along with an update on the big Heartbeat International case. Hour number two of Catholic Connection coming your way on a Friday.
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0: is Friday the 17th of July. Let's begin together in prayer, a prayer of St. Jerome, in the name of the Father, and the Son, and the Holy Spirit. O Lord, show your mercy to me and gladden my heart. I'm like the man on the way to Jericho who was overtaken by robbers, wounded, and left for dead. O good Samaritan, come to my aid. I am like the sheep that went astray. O good shepherd, seek me out and bring me home in accord with your will. Let me dwell in your house all the days of my life and praise you forever and ever with those who are there. Our Father, who art in heaven, hallowed be thy name. Thy kingdom come, thy will be done on earth as it is in heaven. Give us this day our daily bread and forgive us our trespasses as we forgive those who trespass against us. And lead us not into temptation, but deliver us from evil. Amen. It is a better way to start your Friday morning, the Sunrise Morning Show, here on the EWTN Global Catholic Radio Network. I'm Matt Swaim. Anna Mitchell has news. Paul Lockman at the controls. And up this hour, we'll get more regarding the Society of St. Pius X with Father Philip Michael Tangora. Sean McAfee has got a compendium of Eucharistic miracles. He's been writing a bunch of compendiums lately. Or compendia? I'm not sure what the plural of compendium is. I'm just winging it here. But he's got a really cool book. It is coffee table quality. I mean, we're talking a good one. And we're going to discuss it with Sean McAfee this morning. Andrew Pettiprin along as well from the Space Alvey Institute. Father Hezekias Carnazzo to preview the Sunday Mass readings. We got a lot going on this hour here on the Sunrise Morning Show. Right now it is 2 minutes past. Here's Anna Mitchell with news.
1: Good morning. U.S. military targets in Bahrain have reportedly been struck by Iranian drones. Iran's state news agency says drones struck oil refineries in the Gulf Island nation and several U.S. military positions. The claim by Iran has not been confirmed by either Bahrain or the U.S. Bahrain is home to one of the U.S. Navy's fifth fleet, which has been repeatedly under attack in the latest outbreak of hostilities between the U.S. and Iran. Meanwhile, the U.S. has carried out another wave of strikes against Iran. According to U.S. Central Command, the strikes started at 9:40 p.m. Eastern last night. They involved fighter jets, aerial drones, and warships, and aimed to further degrade Iranian military capabilities. The multi-state outbreak of a nasty intestinal illness has health officials scrambling to find its source and Americans looking to avoid it. Mark Mayfield reports.
2: The CDC says while there have been thousands of confirmed cases of the illness called cyclosporiasis in 34 states, there are cluster cases in 4 states. They include Michigan, Ohio, West Virginia, and Kentucky. Officials suspect the parasitic infection is being caused by food or produce items. The CDC says heating food to 158 degrees or higher kills the parasite. But if you must eat fruits and vegetables, the agency advises thoroughly rinsing them under running water before eating, cutting, or cooking. I'm Mark Mayfield.
1: The Washington Post is reporting that health officials are investigating shredded iceberg lettuce supplied to Taco Bell by Taylor Farms as a possible source of this outbreak. The bishops of France are denouncing their National Assembly's vote earlier this week to legalize assisted dying in the country. The bishops released a statement saying, quote, "This July 15th, 2026 marks a serious break in the history of our country. By choosing to legalize euthanasia and assisted suicide, the deputies have enshrined in French law the possibility of causing death." OSB News reports the bishops lamented that a fair debate was thwarted by ideology, and they said, quote, "The poorest are likely to be the first to pay the price, not wanting to be a burden on their children or grandchildren. Elderly people in precarious situations may feel pressured to die," end quote. Some 200 Nobel laureates and other experts yesterday signed the Rome Declaration for an unarmed and disarming peace. From Vatican Radio, Deborah Castellano Luboff reports.
3: The appeal calls for renewed international cooperation in response to the challenges posed by nuclear weapons, AI, autonomous weapons, and new digital technologies. The assembly gathered more than 200 leading figures and representatives of international research institutions working in the fields of peace and AI. The event was inspired by the Pope's encyclical Magnifica Humanitas. During the final session at Rome's City Hall, speakers reflected on the risks facing humanity today. Professor Daniel Holtz of the University of Chicago said the world is experiencing a time of unprecedented danger, but added that there are concrete steps that can be taken to make society safer from nuclear weapons and AI. Cardinal Baldorena said that the declaration comes at a moment marked by rapid transformation and serious risks, including AI, nuclear weapons, geopolitical instability, and the crisis of multilateralism. He stressed that decisions concerning life and death, peace and war, must remain under meaningful human control. Father Andrea Cucci of the Pontifical Academy for Life also reflected on human ingenuity, noting that AI and nuclear power demonstrate how human creativity can be used either to build or to destroy. Nobel Prize laureate Professor David Gross warned that the danger posed by nuclear weapons is greater than it was decades ago, noting the disappearance of arms control treaties and the continuation of an accelerated arms race. He said that people around the world can no longer ignore how these threats may affect not only their own lives, but also future generations. The Rome Declaration calls on nuclear nations to promote policies that reduce the risks of war, nuclear conflict, and annihilation. I'm Deborah Castellano-Lubov.
1: At least two people are dead after major flash floods in the Hill Country and Big Bend regions of Texas. Governor Greg Abbott announced the deaths yesterday. Flash flood emergencies have been issued across Kerr, Kendall, and Uvalde counties after intense rain rates sent rivers and creeks surging toward major flood stage. More than 230 rescues have been conducted amid the heavy rains. And Major League Baseball has released its 2027 schedule, including the earliest domestic opening day, even though we know that that's not real opening day, in league history. The league announced yesterday the opener is set for March 24th and will feature a single game televised, if that's what you want to call it, by Netflix. No participating teams have yet been confirmed. The March 24th start would be the earliest domestic opening day in league history, though the schedule could change because the current labor agreement expires before the season. MLB has not scheduled any international games for 2027 while labor negotiations remain unresolved. The regular season is scheduled to conclude on September 26th with the All-Star game set for July 13th at Chicago's Wrigley Field. And meanwhile, after the unofficial open of the second half of this season, the Mets, with a 4-1 victory over the Phillies at Citizens Bank Park, the rest of Major League Baseball resumes their regular season today.
0: Can I just tell you, Anna Mitchell, that I had an extraordinarily frustrating time at the rental car facility trying to get things. They ran out of cars for me on Monday night,
1: yeah.
0: And they ran me around, and I had to actually, it was a multi-hour process, but that's not why I was angry. I was angry because the Home Run Derby was on Netflix. What, are you kidding me?
1: Yeah. What is
0: Netflix?
1: This? What is this?
0: A Home Run Derby for ants? I don't know. I don't know what it is, Anna Mitchell. All I know is that why can't we just watch baseball?
1: I know.
0: Without having to have like 5,000 streaming services that all cost their own amount of money. Separate from one another. You know what, though, Anna Mitchell? If you want to watch EWTN on a stream, you know how much it costs?
1: $0.
0: $0 and 0 cents to subscribe to this stream right here.
1: Amen.
0: And you know why? It's because there are some generous people out there who help make this happen so that everybody else can get it for free. And if you're not part of that and you want to be part of that, then let us know. We'd love your help.
1: Yeah, for sure. Today is Friday, July the 17th. It's the Feast of the Martyrs of Compiègne. Pray for us. It's 10 past. Joining us now on the Sunrise Morning Show is Father Philip Michael Tangora, pastor, canon lawyer, author of Holiness and Living the Sacramental Life, as well as This Is Our Faith. Good morning, Father.
4: Good morning, everyone.
1: So the Society of St. Pius X, which went through with the ordination of new bishops without the permission of the Pope, has sent an appeal to the Vatican challenging the decree that came out from the Dicastery for the Doctrine of the Faith stating that they are now in schism. Now, before we get to the appeal, Father, in practice, what does it mean to be in schism?
4: Schism means that you have separated yourself from communion with the Pope and College of Bishops.
1: And so what does that mean for, say, the priests and lay faithful of the Society of St. Pius X?
4: Those who remain in communion with the bishops who are clearly out of communion with the Pope and the College of Bishops are therefore also in schism.
1: Okay. Now, what is the argument that the SSPX is making to appeal that decree that came out the day after the episcopal ordination?
4: Well, they're claiming that the decree itself is invalid and that it is not true that they're in schism and all these different kinds of things, largely be based on their presumed communion of faith and communion of the sacraments and all the rest. However, there are two good criticisms. So first, in the decree, it removed the ability for the validity of their sacraments of confession and marriage, which were granted by a papal act by Pope Francis during the Year of Mercy. Mm-hmm. Now, only a papal act can rescind another papal act. So as my colleague in the Order of Malta and in canon law, Father Gerald Murray, raised, the cardinal prefect of the Dicastery for the Doctrine of the Faith does not have the authority unless Leo delegated it to him, which has not been shown, to rescind those papal acts of Pope Francis. That is a legitimate question that the Congresso during a Feria Quarta session will be able to look at and probably say, no, I'm sorry, you know, Cardinal Fernandez, you don't have the authority to remove those two faculties that were extended, that delegation and faculty that was extended. But now Pope Leo could, and Pope Leo can sanate the act of Cardinal Fernandez by adding his name to it, and by sanating it means there's no appeal, because now it's a papal act itself.
1: Okay, now I was reading the story on EWTN News about this and saying that they are invoking Canon 1353.
4: Which just gives it suspensory, meaning that the decree is now suspended until it has been ruled by the Congresso on a Feria Quarta.
1: Okay, so please put that into terms that a non-canon lawyer will understand, Father.
4: So every Wednesday, Feria Quarta, day, the fourth day of the week, there is the meeting of the Congresso, which is the Congress of all the bishops who are members of the Dicastery for the Doctrine of the Faith that can review all the different acts of the congregation, okay? Mm-hmm. And if the Congresso votes to uphold Constat, then they will be able to say that, no, the decree stands. They could say the decree needs to be modified, or they could say that the entire decree is invalid. So depending upon how they rule, that will then become what is now in place. And then after the Congresso has issued its ruling on the decree from the Dicastery, the situation becomes there is no other hierarchical appeal. They could appeal procedurally, if there's procedural grounds, which there isn't, to the Apostolic Signatura, or they could ask for a favor from the Pope himself to rescind the decree.
1: Okay, so how likely do you think that is? And will this appeal, does it automatically get considered in this way, or is there the possibility that they ignore it? I mean, what are the next steps here?
4: Well, there's an archbishop, very good man, who is the head of the disciplinary section, which oversees the Supreme Apostolic Tribunal of the Dicastery for the Doctrine of the Faith. He will have to send a letter accepting the appeal and then apply that to the Congresso.
1: Now, I know that the decree itself from the Dicastery for the Doctrine of the Faith, also in addition to just stating that they are in schism, encourages the lay faithful of the Society of St. Pius X to not adhere to this schism. And I'm wondering, do you think that Pope Leo will do anything, at least in regards to liturgy, maybe, to help encourage them to not adhere to this?
4: Well, that's a great question. Will he liberate the traditional Latin Mass again in the Latin Church sui juris? One could only hope. One could only hope. That's a very good question, and that is something that he will have to address in how does he provide that bridge for people who are adherents of the traditional Latin Mass to be able to find a source of welcome in communion with the Catholic Church. The other situation that the Congresso is going to have to look at and give some greater consideration to than the decree did is the excommunication of lay SSPX members. Mm-hmm. It's very easy to decree an excommunication of clergy because they're public persons. They're clearly identifiable. We know who they are. But a lay adherent to the SSPX, you'd have to show imputability on an individual basis that they are actually guilty of the crime of schism, which is very complex. And so unless that lay person is posting things on Twitter or publishing articles or something like that that would be clearly divisive and contrary to the faith of the Catholic Church, it's going to be very, very hard to excommunicate individual members.
1: All right, we'll have to leave it there for now, but I know you'll continue to watch it, and so will we. Be sure to update our listeners as updates are merited. In the meantime, we've got your books linked at sunrisemorningshow.com. Father Philip Michael Tangora, thank you so much, as always.
4: Thank you very much. God bless everybody.
1: You too, Father. Thanks. All right, it's 17 past here on the Sunrise Morning Show. Back with headlines right after this.
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0: 19 past. 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
1: The U.S. has carried out another wave of strikes against Iran, and Iran's state news agency is claiming that Iran has struck back on military targets in Bahrain. Some 200 Nobel laureates and other experts yesterday signed the Rome Declaration for an unarmed and disarming peace. And the bishops of France are denouncing the National Assembly's vote this week to legalize assisted dying in France.
0: News at the top and bottom of each hour, every weekday morning here on the Sunrise Morning Show. Anna Mitchell, we don't get to talk about him tomorrow on his feast day, but I do want to remind people that tomorrow is the feast of one of my favorite saints. And my favorite saint's name is Saint Camillus de Lillis. Saint Camillus de Lillis. And if you don't know his story, it's a wild one.
1: He may have influenced
0: the image of the Red Cross that you know with hospitals and relief today.
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10: A Marian prayer from the Celtic tradition. Hail Mary, Queen of Grace, Mother of Mercy. Hail Mary, in manner unsurpassing, font of our health, source of our joy. To thee we, night and day, erring children of Adam and Eve, lift our voice in supplication, in groans and grief and tears. Bestow upon us, thou root of gladness, since thou art the cup of generous graces, the faith of John and Peter and Paul, with the wings of Gabriel on the heights of the clouds. Vouchsafe to us, thou golden branch, a mansion in the realm of peace, rest from the perils and stress of waves, beneath the shade of the fruit of thy womb, Jesus. For Sacred Heart Catholic Radio, I'm Father Benedict O'Kinsella.
0: The Sunrise Morning Show continues, and Sean McAfee, every time I turn around, is writing another book. And he has got now the Compendium of Eucharistic Miracles, which is on the heels of his Compendium of Sacramentals and some other things that he's done, reference works of sorts. Sean, welcome back to the show.
11: Thank you. I'm usually on the other end in my drive to work listening to you this a.m.
0: Yeah, it's more interactive for you today. And So this is really cool that you put this together, and you've done a lot of kind of reference works of sorts of late. As you were going through the kinds of books you wanted to put together, why did you zero in on Eucharistic miracles?
11: Well, first of all, it's an extraordinary topic. This was an enormous part of my own conversion to the Catholic Church. The Eucharistic miracles are, you know, these unbelievable events in history, you know, which to an outsider, you know, to somebody who's just learning that word Eucharist, and then to slap a miracle on top of it, you know, it was an extraordinary, you know, concept. And then to see the sheer volume of these that have happened through history and the types of phenomena and events, it's striking. And so this was another one of those passion projects that I just wanted to share. I just wanted to dive into, learn everything I could, extract what I could for readers as well, you know, nuggets of good spiritual growth, and then present that.
0: So it is really interesting for a number of reasons. I actually had the privilege of reviewing somebody's conversion story at the Coming Home Network a few years ago, and he was a doctor. And actually, a major turning point in his conversion, because he was brought from the outside as a Protestant physician to investigate a Eucharistic miracle. And after investigating it, he was like, turns out that this is just pink mold, guys. It's not a real Eucharistic miracle.
11: Yeah.
0: And they're like, oh, well, you know, it was cool. Thanks for coming and checking it out. And he was like, actually, studying a Eucharistic miracle that was proven to not be miraculous was major in his conversion, because he's like,
11: wow,
0: there's something actually happening here that even if this particular instance didn't meet that criteria, Catholics are looking at this whole thing way differently than I'm looking at my crackers and grape juice at the Lord's Supper in my Protestant church.
11: There you go. Wow, that is fantastic. I'm glad you brought that one up, because that's one of those things that kind of rebuffs some investigations and some historical ones as well. You know, there's a bacteria that is pretty famous for coming and looking oozy and red and pink, which a lot of, you know, these historical Eucharistic miracles may have been associated, but we don't know. You know, we don't have that, you know, sample available for anymore. But like you said, you know, what these miracles end up doing regardless is it gets us realizing that this is real. The real presence is there, whether or not we find a miracle. Then that is our faith, because Jesus said so. The miracle is really just icing on the cake.
0: Well, the miracle is just you can see what's actually
11: right.
0: happening on every altar at every Mass. But, you know, I wonder how many Eucharistic miracles, you know, give or take, did you know about going into this, and how many did you discover in terms of, like, the widespreadness of this phenomenon?
11: Man, I think the book covers a little over 100. I think the count worldwide, if you go to something like realpresence.org, I think there's something like 130. And
0: that's the verified ones, right? Or is that just in general?
11: Well, they're just historical, you know, hey, here, this parish has been doing this for 1,000 years kind of miracle. Or, you know, has had it on display as a tradition for this long. You know, we really didn't start, like, investigating until, like, the 18th or 17th century. Popes might, we can get into this in future weeks as we make this a staple on your show. But, you know, to answer your question, Matt, we're diving really far into that. But to answer your question, I don't think I knew even about some of the 20th century Eucharistic miracles. So I might have known about Santa Rem or Vieto. You know, I knew about the some of the miracles in Rome. So maybe like less than a dozen. But there are about 100 verified traditional Eucharistic miracles. And then, Matt, who knows how many others have taken place? And I talk about this in the book. Who knows how many were just taken to the grave of some people who might have been experiencing persecution or had to keep, you know, their worship secret, you know, in this part of the world during this time. We really don't know, but I didn't know about nearly any of them. So this is a really fun project for me.
0: Well, and bear in mind also, in the realm of Eucharistic miracles, you're talking about the ones that have been sort of approved for public veneration. That doesn't count all the people that you and I know who've experienced, like, the healing of relationships through, you know, daily Eucharistic communion, right? That there's something
11: Amen.
0: Happened in them and in their life, right? That's more of like a private situation, or someone whose anxiety was resolved, or
11: yeah.
0: somebody who overcame an addiction through daily communion. Like, these are miracles. They just aren't the kinds of things that make it into a book like this, getting Vatican
11: yeah.
0: scrutiny. So
11: you're exactly right. I started doing something. This is a little private. You didn't ask, but I'll tell you this: is I've always had a good devotion to the Eucharist, and of course, it's expanded since writing this book. But now whenever I go to adoration every week, I'm not just sitting there adoring. I'm actually asking, like you just said, I'm asking literally for Eucharistic miracles to take place, because that's exactly what it's about, is it's asking the Lord to change us and to make this world more converted to Him.
0: Well, I mean, you're not even, now you've got me thinking about all the people I know who were driving past a church and felt the Lord saying, go in there, right? Those are Eucharistic miracles too, right? But we got your
11: yeah,
0: book, The Compendium, of Eucharistic Miracles, Sean McAfee, linked at sunrisemorningshow.com. Have a great day.
11: Thank you.
0: Half past the hour, here's Anna with news.
1: Good morning. The U.S. has carried out another wave of strikes against Iran. According to U.S. Central Command, the strikes started at 9:40 p.m. Eastern yesterday. They involved fighter jets, aerial drones, and warships, and aimed to further degrade Iranian military capabilities. Meanwhile, Iran's state news agency is claiming that U.S. military targets in Bahrain were struck by Iranian drones, saying that drones struck oil refineries in the Gulf Island nation and several U.S. military positions as well. Today's claim has not been confirmed by either Bahrain or by the U.S. Bahrain is the home of the U.S. Navy's Fifth Fleet, which has been repeatedly under attack in the latest outbreak of hostilities between the two countries. The CDC is reportedly zeroing in on two California companies as the potential source behind the multi-state outbreak of a nasty intestinal illness. Mark Mayfield reports.
2: The Washington Post says health officials are investigating shredded iceberg lettuce supplied to Taco Bell by Taylor Farms. Taco Bell is based in Irvine and Taylor Farms is based in Salinas. The CDC says there have been thousands of confirmed cases of the illness that's called cyclosporiasis. It's shown up in 34 states, but there are large clusters of cases in four states: Michigan, Ohio, West Virginia, and Kentucky. I'm Mark Mayfield.
1: The bishops of France are denouncing the National Assembly's vote this week to legalize assisted dying in the country. The bishops have released a statement saying, quote, "This July 15th, 2026 marks a serious break in the history of our country. By choosing to legalize euthanasia and assisted suicide, the deputies have enshrined in French law the possibility of causing death." OSV News reports the bishops have lamented that a fair debate was thwarted by ideology, and they said, quote, "The poorest are likely to be the first to pay the price, not wanting to be a burden on their children or grandchildren. Elderly people in precarious situations may feel pressured to die," end quote. International Christian Concern is warning that religious freedom is facing growing pressure around the world. The 2026 Global Persecution Index examines persecution in more than 20 countries while also raising concerns about restrictions on religious expression in parts of the West. The report identifies Nigeria as the deadliest country for Christians and criticizes governments in China, India, and Nicaragua as well. Some 200 Nobel laureates and other experts yesterday signed the Rome Declaration for an Unarmed and Disarming Peace. From Vatican Radio, Deborah Castellano-Lubov reports.
3: The appeal calls for renewed international cooperation in response to the challenges posed by nuclear weapons, AI, autonomous weapons, and new digital technologies. The assembly gathered more than 200 leading figures and representatives of international research institutions working in the fields of peace and AI. The event was inspired by the Pope's encyclical Magnifica Humanitas. During the final session at Rome's City Hall, speakers reflected on the risks facing humanity today. Professor Daniel Holtz of the University of Chicago said the world is experiencing a time of unprecedented danger, but added that there are concrete steps that can be taken to make society safer from nuclear weapons and AI. Cardinal Baldorena said that the declaration comes at a moment marked by rapid transformation and serious risks, including AI, nuclear weapons, geopolitical instability, and the crisis of multilateralism. He stressed that decisions concerning life and death, peace and war, must remain under meaningful human control. Father Andrea Cucci of the Pontifical Academy for Life also reflected on human ingenuity, noting that AI and nuclear power demonstrate how human creativity can be used either to build or to destroy. Nobel Prize laureate Professor David Gross warned that the danger posed by nuclear weapons is greater than it was decades ago, noting the disappearance of arms control treaties and the continuation of an accelerated arms race. He said that people around the world can no longer ignore how these threats may affect not only their own lives, but also future generations. The Rome Declaration calls on nuclear nations to promote policies that reduce the risks of war, nuclear conflict, and annihilation. I'm Deborah Castellano-Lubov.
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12: The Baltimore Catechism asks, what do we promise in baptism? In baptism, we promise to renounce the devil with all his works. The notion of baptism is that we are now turning our back upon what is evil and we are pointed toward what is good. Behind us is darkness, before us is light. Behind us is the world and before us is heaven. And so, baptism implies a conscious choice. If the baptism is done for a child, the conscious choice is that of its parents. If baptism is of an adult, then the adult himself must bear witness that he is putting behind him Satan, and he is putting before him Christ. And so then we can say that baptism is always contingent upon the will of the person being baptized. Let us ask our Lord that we might be faithful to the promises of baptism, and thereby prepare ourselves for all of the graces given through that sacrament. Reflecting on the Baltimore Catechism, I'm Dominican Father Ezra Sullivan.
9: The Sunrise Morning Show continues. I'm Matt Swaim, joined by Sunrise Morning Show cultural correspondent, Andrew Pettiprick. I mean, he holds many titles, but that's what I'm calling him today. You can find him in the Space Salvi Institute, linked at sunrisemorningshow.com. Andrew, good morning. That's not Andrew. I know what Andrew sounds like, and that's not Andrew.
1: That is not Andrew Pettiprick.
9: Andrew was replaced by a robot.
1: Is that
9: I used to be a lot more freaked out by that sound when I heard it on live radio, Anna Mitchell. But over the years, I've come to think, worse things can happen on live radio than that.
1: Well, I mean, I'd be really sad to lose Andrew Pettiprick, but
9: I would, too.
1: I think he's here now. Happy to tread water with you for a moment there, Matt.
9: Thank you, Anna Mitchell.
1: Yeah, you know, I'm here for you.
9: I appreciate that. Andrew, we got you now.
13: Good morning, Matt.
9: So we marked the passing of Sam Neill, an actor who is known for a bunch of different roles through the years, and we're going to talk about at least a couple of them. But do you remember the first thing you ever saw Sam Neill in?
13: Well, I think actually the first thing I ever saw Sam Neill in was The Hunt for Red October.
9: Me too.
13: The great Cold War thriller.
9: Absolutely, yeah. Me too.
13: Yeah, I remember, I don't know if you remember this line, Matt, but he talked about wanting to emigrate to America or to defect to America.
9: Was it Montana that he wanted to live?
13: Yeah, it was something like that. And the thing he was most fascinated with about America was that you could travel between the states without presenting your papers. He was so excited about that.
9: Yeah, he plays a Russian on the sub with Sean Connery, who is defecting from the Russian government. And it's The Hunt for Red October. And Paul Lockman has not seen this movie. We got in like this major, it was a major issue within the Sunrise Morning Show internally. And so Paul Lockman's got his marching orders now. But, you know, he's known for Jurassic Park. I think we can talk about that there in a moment. But you had highlighted when he passed away a very interesting role of his in a movie that maybe a lot of people haven't seen. Share that with us.
13: Yeah. So there's a great movie called, I think it's a great movie called Until the End of the World by a director named Wim Wenders, a German director. Some people may have seen his movie Wings of Desire, which is a great kind of late Cold War movie about angels looking over Berlin. But in his movie Until the End of the World, he really, and this came out in very early in the 1990s, and it kind of looks ahead to some issues that we are dealing with today, including things like addiction to technology. Kind of fear of kind of the power that technology will have over us. And the movie kind of culminates in these characters gaining this technology where they can watch their own dreams on a screen. and they become addicted to watching their dreams on the screen, and they won't look away from their screens. And, you know, back in the early 90s, this was kind of...
0: That sounded crazy.
13: It seemed like crazy science fiction, but nowadays it's very, not quite watching dreams, but kind of watching our own curated reality is sort of what we're obsessed with doing all the time. And Sam Neill plays this writer named Eugene, who is sort of...

0: style actor and really just extremely soulful, and he just nails it in that performance. So if anybody's up for a really long movie that I think is very prophetic about kind of the reality we live in today, check out Wim Wenders' Until the End of the World.
1: Well, I mean, if you want to talk prophetic, I guess we have to talk about his biggest and most notorious role, which is in Jurassic Park. And as a matter of fact, you know, it is very difficult. You know, you mentioned the science fiction becoming science fact, the idea of, oh, wow, you can just, like, watch anything you want to on screens and curate your own experience. That's crazy. It's hard to explain that that was crazy to someone who was, like, born in 2001. Just the same way it's impossible to explain to someone the kind of shock that went through your system when Sam Neill gets up out of the Jeep and takes off his glasses and looks up and sees, like, an actual brontosaurus. Like, for those of us who saw that in, like, the early 90s, like, on a big screen for the first time, there had never been anything like that in film before. It's impossible to communicate that to kids who are, like, he can see, like, literally anything through CGI now.
0: Yeah, I mean, we almost take it for granted that you could see what is impossible, you know, just with the right kind of use of technology. And that's exactly what Steven Spielberg was trying to do by using kind of computer generated imagery in this innovative way for the first time in Jurassic Park. But
1: yeah, combined with actual practical effects.
0: And that's the secret, right, is the kind of his use of the practical effects and then also using the computers with it is something that I think a lot of filmmakers have lost sight of now, because they can just put it into the, you know, put it into AI or just, you know, let the computer do the work. But that's not what Spielberg did. But the genius of that, like, yes, that scene in particular, which is maybe the most famous scene, I would say anyway, the most important scene in Jurassic Park, is when, yes, Sam Neill, who plays Dr. Alan Grant, who's devoted his life to researching dinosaurs and has theories about, you know, kind of where they come from and all this sort of thing, stands up and sees in his waking life a creature that he studied for the first time. And, you know, the way that he captures that role is so brilliant because, you know, his character, Alan Grant, is actually very, very skeptical of what's happening in this project of Jurassic Park, creating this kind of amusement experience for people to see and experience dinosaurs. He doesn't feel right about that. And at the same time, like, as someone who's devoted his life to studying dinosaurs, he's overwhelmed with the thought that he could really study them in an intimate way like he never would have imagined. And I think a lot of us have that same pull within us about whether it's some new technology that comes along or, like, some innovation that we experience in the world. Like, there's part of us that maybe feels like, this isn't right. But then there's another part of us that thinks, ooh, but what could I do if I had this? You know, he really just gets that so right.
1: Yes, indeed. There's that, and then there's an interesting, well, there's a couple of different things that, you know, Dr. Alan Grant's character. Again, we're looking at the characters that Sam Neill played.
0: Yeah.
1: I mean, you could look at Sam Neill's own worldview and come away with some really disappointing takeaways. But I think that the portrayal of Dr. Alan Grant and the way that he kind of, like, thinks about the perils of technology, of course, Dr. Ian Malcolm by Jeff Goldblum is just, I mean, it's just the best. Like, he is so quotable in bioethical conversations today. But there's also an interesting thing that happens with Dr. Grant in Jurassic Park that I don't know that a lot of people really think about, which is where they're discussing the idea of having kids, and Dr. Grant's like they smell, and Dr. Sattler's like, they don't smell. He's like, well, some of them smell. He's like, babies smell. And, like, he doesn't want to have kids. He's like, he just wants to be involved in his work. And of all things, it's Dr. Alan Grant that gets stuck with the kids in the movie.
0: Yes.
1: And there's this major moment in which, you know, the lawyer leaves and gets eaten by the T-Rex out of the restroom, and the kids are like, he left us, and he's like, but that's not what I'm gonna do. There is this sort of conversion of, like, you know, kind of kids or whatever to, like, maybe I could love children, which is another conversion our society needs to undergo right now.
0: I think Alan Grant, you know, Sam Neill as Alan Grant captures that so beautifully. You're right, that isn't noticed enough, that, you know, he and Ellie Sattler had a relationship earlier. She's another kind of, you know, dinosaur expert. But, you know, you get the sense that, you know, they wanted different things. She wanted, even though she's a professional woman, she wanted a family, and he didn't.

0: there's a kind of lifelessness about his life, about Alan Grant's life, but he comes alive because of the experience of kind of having to defend the lives of children and of other human beings in the face of this kind of unnatural development that has happened in the field that he's an expert in this sort of coming to life of these dinosaurs that really, you know, can't, in the end, we find, can't coexist with humans, that we have to kind of pick humans over these terrible creatures. And this is a hard lesson that Dr. Alan Grant had to learn. And Sam Neill just captures it so perfectly. I mean, it really is just such an iconic performance. And if you've not seen anything else with Sam Neill in it, go and watch Jurassic Park or go and watch it again. It's so worth it.
1: Yes. I mean, what he's yelling as he runs away, Mr. Hammond, after careful consideration, I've decided not to endorse your part.
0: Yes. Yes. I mean, beautiful.
1: That's pretty good. But, you know, when you can talk about theology in Jurassic Park in the course of a segment, you know you've been talking with Andrew Pettiford of the Space Hobby Institute. He talks about this kind of stuff all the time. Thanks so much, Andrew. Have a great day.
0: Thanks, Matt. You too.
1: 13 Till, we're back after this.
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4: Joining us again on the Sunrise Morning Show is Father Hezekiah Scarnazzo from the Institute of Catholic Culture. Good morning, Father.
6: Good morning, Annie. A blessing to be with you and your listeners, as always.
4: A blessing to have you back on the show and just in front of the entire EWTN Global Catholic Radio Network. I would like to thank you for your hospitality shown to me and my family. It was so much fun to get to go to your parish, stay at your home, meet your family in person. It was a fabulous vacation that I just had with you, Father Hezekiah, so thank you.
6: It was more than a vacation, Annie, because we had our Institute of Catholic Culture staff leadership retreat here in Sacramento, California, and it was a real blessing to have not only you but your amazing family, to be able to be together, not just to do work stuff, but really to retreat together.
4: Yeah, but we did do work stuff, including the Sunday Gospel Reflection that we always record each week together. This time we got to do it in person and talked all about the kingdom in that. And so that's what I want to start off with, looking at that theme in our first reading for Mass this weekend for the 16th Sunday in Ordinary Time. And in the Book of Wisdom, we hear it said to the Lord, "With much lenience you govern us, for power, whenever you will, attends you." How does this play out in the Book of Wisdom?
6: Yeah, we read this text, and it's kind of almost like platitudes, nice things. God is merciful. You know, he governs with clemency. Isn't that nice? But what's actually being talked about here in the Book of Wisdom is the Lord's relationship with, well, the Canaanites, number one, here in this particular chapter 12. You do well, by the way, to go back and read the whole chapter to see, well, yes, God is the king of the universe. He is the almighty, the all-powerful. And yet, notice how he works among his people, because as the Book of Wisdom says, all are created by him. He is the king not only of Israel, but he is the king of the whole world. And therefore, he has love and care and mercy for those that are away from him, that have, that, like the Canaanites, that have found themselves in a foreign place, if you will, not geographically, but a foreign place away from him. And look at how merciful he is. Generations upon generations upon generations, from the time of Adam and Eve, all the way to the coming of Christ. And even today, the Lord is merciful with those who have fallen away. And this is the whole point of the Book of Wisdom, given to us, of course, in this time. And we should keep saying, Annie, together, we're still in Pentecost. Yeah. We're living in a post-Pentecost season, and here we're talking about this nature of the kingdom of God revealed here in the Old Testament, in the Book of Wisdom, but also spoken about in our gospel reading.
4: Well, that's great, because the light to the nations idea, right, that the kingdom of God is for all who choose to be a part of it and live according to the law, and you know, we do so, I guess you could say, imperfectly, to put it nicely, right, Father? And that is what Jesus is talking about. We have yet another agricultural parable from Jesus in Matthew chapter 13 in the gospel.
6: Yeah, three times in this gospel we hear the kingdom of heaven is like. And here in the gospel now, Jesus begins speaking in parables. And we've spoken about this before, Annie, but why? Well, primarily because his ministry has been rejected by the Jewish authorities. They're now seeking to kill him. And so he begins speaking in a way that he can't be cornered, if you will. So there's the political thing going on. He starts talking and using imagery, right? Is he really talking about us? The Pharisees are thinking behind the scenes. Is he really condemning us? But then on the flip side, what is he telling the apostles and us? First of all, that he is the king, and he has come to establish the kingdom. I think this is the most fundamental thing this coming Sunday, to re-realize in this, living in the light of Pentecost, that the church is not something made up by Jesus. Literally, the word church is not very helpful to us today, because what does it mean in English? The word church means gathering. And that gathering is something that was in place, that was being brought about in the Old Testament, the gathering of God's people with the calling of Abraham and throughout all salvation history, the Davidic kingdom, culminating in what we now call the church, which we very well could call the kingdom. It is those who are gathered together around their king, living within his economy according to his ways, according to his laws. And that law, of course, as we know, is the law of love, right? To love God and to love your neighbor. This is to give your life for the sake of the other. Why? Because this is who God is from all eternity, pouring his life out from the Father to the Son and the Holy Spirit. The kingdom of heaven that Jesus speaks of in the gospel, and please get this in your mind. The kingdom of heaven is not something out there in the clouds. It is very much something here. The Davidic kingdom is the kingdom of heaven on earth, being reestablished, the meeting place between God and man, coming to its fulfillment in the incarnation of the king, Jesus, who is the rightful heir to the throne of the Davidic kingdom and is the one who now reigns over that kingdom, which we call the church. We are the kingdom of God on earth, and we are meant to live out this reality in our life within the church, not as something that we're, oh, someday when I die, I'll go to the clouds. No, here and now to live out God's kingdom on earth, that his kingdom, that is the Father, Son, and Holy Spirit, might be revealed on earth.
4: Well, thank God for confession then, huh?
6: Absolutely. God is merciful. Maybe we haven't been living like this. Maybe we haven't been living according to his ways. Maybe we've been treating the church like a sacrament factory, like a vending machine. But now it's time to embrace our citizenship and to begin to live again in the ways of the Lord with each other. This is why I'm constantly harping on this. Our churches must be gatherings of people living together, sharing their life together, giving themselves to the Lord, and then giving themselves to one another. The communion which we receive in church is to be lived out with those with whom we are in communion, namely the Father, Son, and Holy Spirit, and our brother and sister in the pew next to us.
4: Well, thank you so much, Father Hezekias Carnazzo. Find the Institute of Catholic Culture linked at sunrisemorningshow.com. We got another hour of the Sunrise Morning Show coming up for most of our affiliates here on EWTN Radio. 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
8: 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Cuba's energy shortage intensifies a humanitarian crisis. 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
13: Happy Wednesday. Do you have questions? 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
14: This is Franciscan Media Saint of the Day for July 17th. Today we celebrate St. Francis of Solano. Francis was born in 1549 into a leading family in Spain. He was named after the saint from Assisi whose intercession helped the infant's mother during labor and delivery. His patron held a strong appeal for the young, popular Francis. At 20, he entered the Franciscans and enthusiastically sacrificed himself for others. His care for the sick during an epidemic drew much admiration. In 1589, Francis began missionary life in South America. Working in present-day Argentina, Bolivia, and Paraguay, he quickly learned the local languages and was well received by the native peoples. His visits to the sick often included playing a song for them on his violin. Sometimes at Christmas, he would gather the people around the crib, accompanying them as they sang hymns to the Christ child. Around 1601, Francis was called to Lima, Peru, where he urged the Spanish colonists to be true to their baptisms. In turn, he did his best to spread the gospel of Jesus by living an exemplary life. He also worked to defend the native peoples from oppression. After two decades of missionary service, Francis of Solano died in Lima in 1610. And was canonized in 1726. There's more about the saints along with inspiration and Catholic resources at our website, saintoftheday.org. From Franciscan Media, this has been Saint of the Day.
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20: Good morning. Welcome to the program. This is Dr. Tom Curran. It's a Faith and Family Friday program, and I'm joined by my lovely wife, Carrie. Hi, dear.
21: Hi, dear.
20: My wife of 30 years.
21: Almost 30 years.
20: Almost 30 years. Next month. We're a month out. We're exactly a month out from 30 years. Now, you do realize, I'm going to make this a little side comment. It actually means we'll have finished 30 years. Did you know that?
21: Yes.
20: Okay.
21: No.
20: You didn't know that? All right. Well, whatever the case. Well, we've got a lot to cover today about being parents for not quite 30 years. Back in a minute.
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20: Welcome back to the program. We're going to begin with a scripture, not with a scripture, with a prayer. We're going to eventually get to the scriptures, though. In the name of the Father, and the Son, and the Holy Spirit. Amen. Father in heaven, we come before you in Jesus' name, and we thank you and praise you that you are a good and loving Father who shows us mercy, who calls us to himself. Thank you, Father, that you call us to yourself. And that through your Son and through the gift of your Holy Spirit, you have a beautiful plan for our lives. Lord, give us the grace to recognize and acknowledge what that plan is and help us to appreciate in a fresh new way the details, the fact that you meet us in the details and there you give us the grace to find fulfillment. And we make this prayer in Jesus' holy name. Amen.
21: Amen.
20: In the name of the Father and the Son and the Holy Spirit. Amen. Well, Carrie, front and center today, we're going to talk about one of the greatest paradoxes of being parents in a Catholic Christian way. And it is it shows a paradox. It shows something that appears to be the opposite when considered from a purely human level. And it's this. The path to fulfillment, the path to being filled, is by being emptied. And I'm excited to explore with you today the reality of being parents and talking about the fact that we have, well, 8 kids in the house right now. And I think tomorrow night or Sunday night, it'll be all 9 kids in the home, though I guess 3 of them technically are adults. Actually, 5 if it's 18 or 21, right? We have 5 in our home that'll be 18 or older, just all back from school or back in a time of transition, about to, you know, this is kind of a stopping point for them. And the house is feeling a little bit crowded.
21: It is wonderfully full and busy most times.
20: Yes. Most times. See, I think you're getting at some of the paradox here, some of the reality of what's it like for us to recognize what's God doing in the middle of all of this, right? With the kids home, I mean, obviously we've got the 4 that are just at college and are back, but then the 2 older ones, one that finished college and the other one that finished beauty school, and they're kind of stopping with us, and they happen to be stopping at the same time. I find it kind of funny watching you sometimes interact with the kids. Why are you nodding with a little smile on your face?
21: I don't know if it's funny or it's painful or both at the same time.
20: Well, on the one hand, there are moments in my, like, watching you that just make me feel like filled to overflowing with joy. When I see the way that you function as sort of the life of the party, where you gather everyone together and, like, for instance, you invest in putting together a really nice meal, and you create, you have kind of the event quality around it, like, let's go sit outside, or look at the food and the way the food's on display, right, with an appetizer, a charcuterie board, and then some kind of nice meal, and then a dessert. And
21: who is this wife that you're talking about?
20: That's you. That
21: is
20: happened
21: me?
20: That one time. That
21: Thank
20: one time.
21: You.
20: Since the,
21: let's just be real.
20: No, that part makes me kind of feel filled to overflowing. But then there's the moments that make me remember It's a Wonderful Life and George, when he's at his worst moments, says,
21: right,
20: why do we have to have all these kids anyways? When are you kids going back to school?
21: Right. Yes. Yeah. I think for all of us, it's a challenge to love those closest to us. It's easy for me to go to church or to the market or the library and be really outgoing and fun and kind and engaging. And then I feel I come home and my kids are asking me really basic, simple questions, like, I want to go to the lake, or can you take me somewhere, or can I go hang out with this person, or what's to eat? There's no food in this house. And I feel snarky and sassy and a little bit put off. And it feels like I should love my kids and you the best because you're the closest to me. And that's really where there's a part of salvation that happens in that space. And I feel like I fail. Can I just say that I feel like I fail? And so part of me feels sad. I feel sad when I'm not able to love them well. And it's kind of the whole story of our dog Alaska, who the kids all love and want to have here. And I said to you, and maybe I've shared this, that she makes me feel like a bad mom, or she makes me feel like I'm a unloving person in that I just don't see all the wonderful qualities of this animal.
20: You can't say it like that. You got to say, I get so triggered when that dog sheds all over my chair or the carpet, and none of us seem to see it or care about it or notice it.
21: The shedding, the dog poop, it just goes on and on. I mean, she's really cute, but there's a whole part of her that makes me feel like, how does this affect me so differently than all of you? And I think that also comes to being in the home together. So the kids came home the first night, so excited, and this is from college, and just overjoyed, and just, I was feeling so much joy and happiness and excitement that they were home. But it only lasted like 3 days, and then in my mind I'm thinking, okay, when do they go back? They leave. And that feels so terrible. Like, I don't want to be unloving and ungenerous and non-sacrificial and non...
20: Well, you're not one of those parents. Like, I hear stories about parents who the dad says to the boy when he turns 18, you're out of here, you're on your own, go find your way or make a way. And I'm being a somewhat exaggerated, but there's that sense of parents who say, it's my job. I had a job to do to raise you until you're 18, and now you're an adult, figure it out. That's not you. That's not you at all.
21: No, but I also feel, Tom, that as parents, we need to help our kids move on. And I feel that, okay, we had a lot of kids.
20: I want to say step up.
21: Okay, we need to have them step up.
20: Well, if you're going to move on, you're going to move. You got to step up. You got to up your game. I like that phrase, but go ahead.
21: I think a part of me has got back some time and some space and some freedom. And so then when six come back, all of a sudden I'm like full blown a part of this whole, you know, making the family run. And so I've lost a lot
20: about that. Go ahead. No, you talk.
21: I've just lost my freedoms and I have to sacrifice and suffer, but it shouldn't be suffering. I was at Mass. We went to St. Aloysius and there was a wedding during Mass, which was kind of sweet. And the song came on, taste and see the goodness of the Lord. And I really felt the Lord saying, there's so much good happening and you really need to take time to taste and to see. And that really only happens for me in prayer when I'm able to reflect with the Lord on the blessings and the goodness of God. If I don't take that time and I don't spend time with him and him unveiling or opening my eyes or removing the kind of gray haze of exhaustion or this is so much work, this is so much sacrifice, then it really becomes self-focused and self-centered and it becomes a burden and not a joy. True love, really true love with Christ is joyful. It's an outpouring of joy. It's what you said at the beginning of the program. And I think that because, you know, a lot of us are in transition right now with summers and kids coming home or grandkids coming over or just there's a lot of like family gatherings. It requires extra time for me to be fully alive and fully a great mom and a wife to spend more time with Christ, not less. But at the same time, there's a way in which summer is here and I find myself not giving the Lord his due. So
20: here's how I would sum up what you just said. If we don't pray, we're going to have to face the reality that we are called day to day to empty ourselves out without joy.
21: Yes, and I think I wouldn't say pray because for me that even feels stagnant. If I don't allow the Lord to penetrate my heart with his way of seeing my children and you and his way of loving you all, if I don't take that on and see it through him, it becomes a very self-focused or self-purposeless state. And so it's not prayer like – it's not prayer – scripture, it's more Lord show me in the imagination and in
20: that's
21: the...
20: a great point. I'm gonna say it's not just saying prayers. It's not like, oh well, if I have my prayer time in the morning then all of a sudden I'm gonna be going about the daily duties of being a mom or a wife and a mother, a husband and a father, even though they're draining. There's just all these little constant drains and these, okay, I've got to pour out and I've got to be patient. I've got to teach.
21: Well, can I just clarify?
20: Sure.
21: There are moments of great joy and fun and I'm really proud. And then there are moments where on a dime I can turn and just feel short in lacking joy and lacking kindness. And it's a sadness because it's this opportunity to do everything on behalf of Christ or for Christ. And a lot of times I think I see it as I'm doing it as a mom who's trying to run a household. It's more practical. And so it really is a whole way of seeing mothering or fathering through the eyes of Christ. And I don't think that's my first go-to state. I really need to enter into prayer and to say, Lord, break open the ways in which I've like closed down or fallen or gotten more self. Like I can do this. I can just white knuckle it and be the best mom and make a great dinner and go to Costco for the fifth time this week. and then also part of that is the thing with the Lord and I is humor. I think there's so much humor to be had to really taste and see how good this is. This is such a gift. It's such a blessing. And to take that part of it and have that be a part of the way in which I interact with all the kids is through fun and humor.
20: So you said a lot there, and I'm literally sitting on my hands because
21: yes, you are.
20: I'm physically sitting on my hands because I'm not saying stuff. You've said now several times, see things with the eyes of Christ, acting in a Christ-like fashion. And I think that's the heart of it all. And I'm going to kind of circle around. I'm going to say slightly different language this time, that when we parent out of or from or on the basis of the intimate, profound union we have with Jesus Christ, that Jesus Christ is alive in us, that he has poured his love into our hearts. It's his love in us that is now giving us the capacity to pour ourselves out in a Christ-like, joy-filled way. So it's still emptying. It's the same act of emptying.
21: You still have to empty out.
20: You're still emptying out. You're still pouring out, but it's without the sense of bitterness, the sense of frustration or resentment. Why do I have to pick up after my 19-year-old? Why do I have to wake up my 20-year-old? Why do I have to tell my kids again and again, get off the couch, get up and take ownership of your summer? Go get a job. This isn't just fun and games. We're not just here for you to kind of just live rent-free and enjoy your summers. And
21: wait, we're not?
20: Wait a minute. Right. Well, yeah. So I think that's the shift. The shift is that we have four kiddos that came back from college. And that was a shock to the system, right? That we had two unexpectedly going to college early. So now we have these four, this big load come back. And they came back different. They came back with having lived the experience of freedom, the freedom that comes with being out of the house. And now they're back in the house. And there's this sense that, well, I should have the freedom to dispose of my time. And that means in what I'm doing. Well, and it's sort of like, well, you're falling into bad habits, habits that are making the house appear pretty messy. So
21: my latest thing is I take all the shoes at the front door and I put them in a laundry basket or a box that we have left over from Costco, and I throw them in the garage. And so now there's about 25, 35 pairs of shoes in our garage because everyone, we're just not great with systems. And so everyone comes into the front door and takes off their shoes, and they don't put them in the closet, which is right there. And I don't know if, I think it's getting less and less, but I think the other day you were wanting to go out, I think you're going to go to the gym, and you were looking for your tennis shoes. I was like, they're in the garage. I was like, sorry, honey. You're like, really? You put my shoes in the garage? I said, well, only put one pair. I left the other pair in the closet. But
20: so what I want to say is that this is a slightly different, it's a slight nuance on the challenge that we're facing, which generally speaking is the same, which is pour yourself out. And now the question is, how do you do that well? Because if loving is pouring yourself out, part of loving, like for instance, for me, that's a challenge, is that I'm not picking up after my kids. Like I came from a habit of I wake up in the morning and I clean the whole kitchen. And now my attitude is, no, I'm in a household full of kids.
21: Adults
20: and kids, teenagers, who should be able to pick up a kitchen. And so I literally, consciously, I pour myself out by not cleaning up the kitchen every morning. Isn't that funny?
21: I'm going to try that. Yeah. I am not making dinner. I am not going grocery shopping. I will not do the laundry any longer. Okay. I am not fixing the yard.
20: All right. We are up against a break, Carrie. When we come back, more on faith and family on this Friday. This is Dr. Tom Curran. I became an executive coach because I watched too many talented leaders climb the ladder and lose themselves on the way up. I help business owners and executives grow their careers without selling their souls. If you're a Catholic professional trying to lead with integrity in a world that doesn't always reward it, you're not alone, and I can help. Visit drtomcurran.com. Welcome back to the program. So, Carrie, in a certain sense, what we are talking about is how do we fulfill our call as a husband and wife that are also called to be a mother and father, to act lovingly, to love with the very love of Christ. And there's a powerful scripture that I think provides a nice model for how do we understand what it means to fulfill our vocation, to become the saint God intends us to be. You were saying that there's a way in which that can be kind of blown up to be some kind of big balloon, like a grandiose idea.
21: Yeah, I think often we get to a point in our life where we want to be doing something great for the Lord. I'm going to do conferences, or I'm going to do a podcast, or I feel like I'll start this ministry or this Bible study, or I'll go out and evangelize, you know, this group home or, you know, homeless, whatnot. And ministry feels almost like it's something you're doing outside your house. And so just the basic of the mundane of dinner and shopping and cleaning and laundry and helping kids with, you know, getting to different places and getting them different things that they need, that all doesn't feel like it's spiritually invigorating, or it's, oh, I'm growing in holiness by making these meals every night. And I think we lose the beauty of the simplicity of our just day-to-day routines, because it is daily and it does come across, in my mind and my experience, less exciting than if I were to, you know, go give a talk somewhere. And I mean, that's just a silly example, but there is a way in which moms can be discontent, or dads, like, is this really that important? And then, well, yes, it is. But then it's also, how do you keep that fresh or keep that in the forefront or realize the importance of it? Because I think a lot of those kinds of jobs of cleaning and cooking and serving don't have the same status in our culture as these other bigger, more prominent, more honorable, more popular activities. And so it's really easy for moms to be discouraged being home with four or five little ones and kind of the stuck feeling. Right.
20: There isn't that sense of a visible impact, some kind of tangible results that get acknowledged publicly.
21: I really feel that we don't, as a culture, elevate the call of moms and dads and how important and how just foundational and rock solid that is. We take it for granted, or...
20: Well, do you think that... I think it's a losing sight of what matters, losing a sight of what endures, right? Like what the moth doesn't eat up and destroy, or the thief breaks in and steals. What endures is our soul. What endures is our moral qualities, virtues. Those are things that shine forth in heaven. That book on self-knowledge and self-discipline that you like so much highlights that. Why do we pay so much attention to things that have the impacts out there rather than the things that are cleansing, purifying, stretching, and growing our souls? Because when we die, those are things that are going to shine forth like bright gems. But that's a perspective. I mean, how many of us have that perspective? Because if we had that, then it's like, okay, Lord, where are you today going to purify me? Where's the purifying fire that is going to sever or diminish my connection to sin and help me grow in holiness? Well, it's in the details.
21: Well, and it doesn't feel that doing laundry is that purifying. Or it doesn't feel that, you know, putting a dinner on the table is that holy or sanctifying. But I can tell you, just from my own experience, I resist a lot of that mundane work, and I don't want to do it, or I don't do it for the Lord, or I don't do it on behalf of. And I think that often I get that whole mindset wrong. It's not tasting and seeing the goodness of the Lord just in that. And I don't feel like our culture really talks about it, and it's something that we do every day. You're grocery shopping every day.
20: So
21: you're making food every day. You're cleaning.
20: To be honest with you, I do have a sense of that. I have a sense of, like...
21: Of course you do, Tom.
20: No, hold on. No, what I mean specific, let me be specific. When I think about my role as a father, I have to lead, provide, protect. And so as a leader, I'm supposed to set an example. And I provide for them in a part by dying to myself. So I just think about those little acts of dying to self, right? So that famous scripture of the king who comes back and is going to separate the sheep and the goats and going to say, you know, I was hungry and you fed me, right? How many times am I faced with, well, I'll go last, I won't take what I really want, and I'll happily give up what I actually have so that some other kid of mine will enjoy that. And it's been kind of, it's become a bit of a joke around the house that I'm just willing to do that. Now, do I enjoy doing that?
21: It seems that you do.
20: On the one hand, I don't.
21: I think that you actually enjoy being sacrificial. You find purpose and meaning in that.
20: Okay. Christian, like Christ-like joy. That's the joy of life out of death. But it's always a death. It's always the death of saying no to self. Because I do genuinely feel the attraction, feel that sense of, ooh, I desire that. And so I'm always dying to that when I forego some bit of the food.
21: I know. I'm so glad I picked you. The Lord picked you for
20: me. No, but then, okay, so with that act of kind of emptying, of dying, there's the joy that comes from, oh, I'm watching my kid access something that he enjoys, that she enjoys. So when I I'm not doing it like, let me do this so that it's visibly an example for them to follow. It's rather, no, create the environment, the atmosphere in the home that says, don't do what you prefer, but prefer the other.
21: There's this reading from the Meditation of the Day. It was back in the beginning of July from St. Anthony Zechariah. Did he choose that last name?
20: I had no idea. Never heard of him.
21: He's like 1500. Anyhow, this is what he says. Before starting your activities, like cooking or cleaning or work, offer Jesus a few words of your choosing. Then, during your work, often lift up your mind to God. You will benefit much, and there will be no detriment to your job. First and foremost, watch how anything concerning yourself or others is begun. Direct it first to God with any short prayer with which he may inspire you, mentally or also in words that express your thoughts and wishes. Then while working, thinking, or planning, frequently lift up your mind to God. Should your activity continue, we'll break it up, perhaps for the time it takes to say a Hail Mary, or as it may seem convenient to you. If you follow this practice, you will get used to praying easily and without detriment to your work or to your health. You'll be praying incessantly, even while drinking, eating, acting, talking, studying, writing, etc. And the external actions will not hinder the interior ones, and vice versa. If you act otherwise, you will be a decent person, but not the Christian that Christ wishes and has called you to be. This will be clear to you if you consider closely the way by which Christ has been trying to bind you to himself. My dear friend, if my words have any value in your eyes, I invite you, I entreat you, and I compel you in Christ and for Christ to open your eyes and consider well what I have written to you and to try to practice it by deeds, not just by words. I can assure you that you will become a new person. No, I think that sums it up.
20: So what I heard there was in some ways a reflection of the book on the practice of the presence of God. And I hear people refer to that, but I don't think they get it. I think they think that the practice of the presence of God means that I'm going through my day and then I'll stop and I'll just, let me kind of bring into my mind a thought that God is here. And then all of a sudden that's going to change magically my whole perspective on it. That is not the meaning of the practice of the presence of God.
21: Well, that's somewhere for one to start. You have to start somewhere.
20: So where it starts, the authentic sense of the practice of the presence of God starts in one's own prayer, calling upon the presence of God, one's own experience of being in the presence of God, one's own allowing the presence of God to permeate the core of one's being. Like, here's a way of saying it. If you want to practice the presence of God as you're walking through your day, spend an hour in adoration. And spend an hour in adoration every day for months and months and months. I know that sounds kind of like that's a high bar.
21: Yeah, I think I heard a priest say 5 minutes. 5 minutes a day.
20: Yeah. Okay.
21: So somewhere to start.
20: And that's a terrible place to start. I mean,
21: how about a half hour a day?
20: But what I'm saying is this, is if you actually read the lives of saints, St. John of the Cross, okay, when he was at the end stage, if you want to take a look, like look at the goal of the spiritual life embodied in someone's life. John of the Cross couldn't walk down the hall of his monastery without having to pound the wall. Like he'd have to slap the wall to make a noise and physically like touch something. Because he was so aware of God's presence, the God who created the world, manifesting himself just literally through creation, that he would be drawn into ecstasy. And so he would have to stop. So when St. John of the Cross lived this way, he was practicing the presence of God. I know that's the extreme, right? But that's the idea of saints, is they provide a model for us in our day-to-day lives. So I don't want to give short shrift to the ideal of practicing the presence of God, because people might like hear this and say, oh, well, I did that and it didn't work.
21: Like, oh, yes.
20: Oh,
21: I
20: was folding my clothes and I was getting bored. So I thought, oh, I'm going to practice the presence of God. Jesus is here with me. Oh, all of a sudden I'm now joyful. And they're going to say, they're not there, right? Why are you shaking your head at me?
21: I don't think people trying to practice the presence of God are that dumb.
20: That's
21: are
20: not,
21: they?
20: No, let's, you shouldn't say that. You should say simplistic, right? But
21: that's simplistic.
20: Well, what do you, can I ask you what you think it means then? If I said, there you are, you're folding clothes, and that's sometimes what you're doing, and you're experiencing drudgery, and then all of a sudden it's like, okay, I got to do this for Christ. I've got to see Christ in this, and I'm going to practice the presence of God. What do you actually do?
21: I just thank the Lord for whoever's clothes I'm folding. I ponder their who they are as a daughter or son of Christ, my child, too. I just smile, talk to the Lord, tell him this really is annoying or this is great. I don't know. My feelings and my emotions aren't just drudgery and pain, although that's what I've been saying, but I don't want that to be, that's probably 40%, like, maybe 20%. I think part of the problem is if I give any inclination to that, then I think kids see that and they don't see, oh, this is a burden to mom. Because you could say 10 positive things about making dinner or doing laundry, but typically we only hear the one real moment. And so I think that's where it's a little bit trickier. But no, just talking to the Lord.
20: I love that.
21: In my heart. And I talked to him very plain spokenly. Like, it's okay. Not like I don't do a Hail Mary or an Our Father
20: necessarily. No, beautiful. I love what you just did. You talked about praying, and so, okay, when I'm stuck in the midst of drudgery, I turn to the Lord and I pray. And that's not exactly the same as practicing the presence of God.
21: Darn. Does that mean I do it wrong?
20: No, I actually love what you're doing. Okay. Even what you're doing is it's a very, that actually I think is the right answer. That's the right answer for most people who aren't living the life of Brother Lawrence of the Resurrection, who's living in a contemplative community, or St. John of the Cross, or contemplatives who are writing about practicing the presence of God, that you will sense, you will have this sensitivity to God's presence in the events of the day, in the world that he's created, and in your heart, you'll have a sense of the living, vital reality of divinity manifesting itself here and now. That's like, even like as we're talking, I have this awareness of God's presence.
21: Yes, I can feel it.
20: I'm
21: that and the cat. Our daughter came home with two cats, so now we have two cats and a dog, and they stare at each other through a window. It is quite cute. But anyhow, I feel that she's right there rubbing against.
20: Okay. So that is different than me, like saying when I'm frustrated with, you know, some conversation I just had, or I'm about to make a phone call.
21: Yes.
20: Lord, please, I'm desperate for you. Please help me because I'm really struggling right now. Right? That's talking to the Lord. That's that's praying always, if you will. That's a sure. means of saying, I'm actually bringing prayer into that moment. And I think that frankly, that is a very powerful and important spiritual practice for people to embrace, is what you did. You personally addressed Jesus. You personally addressed Jesus. And what does that mean? It means that you have some sense through your faith that Jesus is the living Lord, but he's not just so big and beyond you that he's not aware of what you're going through, and that he's not actually attending to you. He's here.
21: Yeah.
20: He's here for you. And when you call upon him, that's coming back out into the open of your awareness. No, wait a minute. I'm folding clothes and I'm frustrated right now that my kids didn't do it because I gave them that as a task. Or they started and they left. And I was like, thank you, Lord, for my kids that made such a mess. And, you know, Lord, you're using this to turn me to you.
21: To turn me to you.
20: You're using this to make me rely on you.
21: To realize my limits, that I am just struggling to just be kind and generous.
20: That, and you know what? That's a gift. All right, back in a minute.
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20: 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Welcome back to the program. So, Carrie, I love this theme of experiencing like moments or seasons in our parenting. And here we are, this summer season, with kids home from school. And even if kids aren't coming home from college, all of a sudden now your kids are around a lot more. And I don't know, you know, kids are not always at their best.
21: No.
20: That was a joke.
21: I know.
20: Kids need to grow. And I think that one of the phrases that I hear you say is, well, no, you'll say, I don't think we did a good job of teaching them X. I don't think we did a good job of helping them achieve Y. Right? And especially as these kids are older, and it's like,
21: you're looking back going, whoops, I forgot that whole segment of teaching them. Yes. What would some of those things be?
20: Well, you talk about things like how to eat well.
21: Eating habits, or hygiene habits, or picking up after yourself habits, or conversation habits, or
20: how about putting
21: things away habits. Like, there's always stuff left out on our front lawn. It cracks me up. What happened the other day? Oh, we weeded the whole front lawn area, but they just kind of left the weeds in the basket and everything kind of just out with the gloves and the rake and the shovel. And it's just this way in which we're like 90% there. And it's actually not a big deal, honestly. And sometimes I just smile and laugh. And then I will correct some of my kids for leaving stuff out in the kitchen. And then I find that I left like four cupboards open. And so I'm like, oh, they get it from their mother. What are you going to do?
20: Okay, so this happened literally today. Okay, I was waking up the kiddos. And on the floor outside of the bathroom, John Mark's room, there's a blanket. Now, it's been there for a week.
21: I think we've talked about this.
20: No, that was a different one. That was a blanket that was on the other stairs.
21: We just in general talk about things that just get...
20: But I'm like, oh my goodness. And I said to the kiddos, because all four of the Steubenville kiddos are on that little wing of the house. And I'm like, guys, there's stuff all over this floor. It would literally take you 10 seconds to put it in order.
21: That's why we have to have a party. As soon as we have a party, it all gets picked up. There needs to be a greater motivation besides the fact of just putting it away.
20: The ideal of having a place in order. Well, and that is so bothersome to me.
21: You're getting triggered.
20: This is the pain of wanting to love well. I would have done it. You see, I would have loved them well by doing it for them.

0: clothing them or feeding them or giving drink to them or sheltering them. And that's a whole attitude. That's a whole way of seeing your call as a mother, the vocation of motherhood or fatherhood, and not to undermine or to say this is not that significant. It is so important. And I just would love to have a place where we could cheer each other on and encourage each other and see that we're really building something significant and important. It doesn't feel that way. You know, I feel like, okay, it's now July 12th. And I just want to remember that date because this is a side note. It's been 1 month since Brian O'Rourke went home to heaven. So continue to pray for their family. Yes. Anyhow, I just...
1: Well, you one of the things that you mentioned is whether it is parents to kids or siblings, God uses that so powerfully. So, for instance, we must realize that St. Augustine isn't St. Augustine without what? Without Monica. Without St. Monica and all of her prayers. But at the same time, thank God for Augustine's being so wayward, because it drove Monica to be close to God on her knees and realize that she was powerless, but she continued to pursue and pursue and pursue God on behalf of her son, and she pursued her son on behalf of God. And look what happened. So Augustine, who's had, you know, he's literally the preeminent father of the church in the whole Western world. And for 700 years, his theology held sway and impacted so much of theology and still does today. But without Monica, there's no Augustine.
0: I think that's so powerful that these children we've been given and their limits, or our spouses, there's so much purifying and self-donation and giving of our will and our need to control and our desire to have it done our way. This, I want this done my way. And I'm not talking about putting things back in order. I'm more talking about the bigger things of relational messiness and just surrendering and giving over and saying, Lord, you take over. I can't help fix this problem, or this child is struggling with this job or this relationship or this financial situation or college. There's just so many opportunities to just say, Lord, I surrender. And I think we forget, and I don't know if Monica did, but just how great and big our Lord is, just how enormously in control he is. And I don't like to get caught up in all the worries and the angst and then and grabbing back that control I tried to give to him and trying to power through micromanaging situations. It's like, Lord, just take it all. I don't have what it takes. And I think that's where you're saying God uses these messy, broken situations to get us to our knees and to surrender and to entrust in. I mean, that is part of our call, our walk in holiness.
1: Yeah, absolutely. If we don't get to that place where we are recognizing that, again, I use the word holy desperation or praiseworthy desperation, we just don't come to God's power, right? Those are the three moments of being a disciple. Is the first, you recognize it's all gift, because you're created by God and elevated to be a child of God. But then the second is, you'll never be a good steward of those gifts if you just rely on yourself. And so the Lord, in his mercy and in his loving compassion for us, brings us into situations where we experience the absolute desperation of Christ on the cross.
0: Not that this is a desperation, but you want to do this Camino, and all I hear is 40 days that you're going to be gone. And I love your enthusiasm and excitement. And I when someone gets excited and passionate about something and they spend time like diving into it, I love that. I just, it gets me excited what they're excited about. And so I don't want to say anything to you, except I did say, why don't you do a 5-day walk? How about a 10-day?
1: Get behind me, Satan.
0: How about could we just do like a 21-day getaway? But no, you're going like full gangster mode. No, I'm doing 40 days. So I figured, Lord, I'm entrusting this whole situation to you. You'll speak the way you need to speak. Of course, I want to be rational and plan it, you know, have a, more of a plan. And maybe, you know, I could go with you or the kids could go with you. Let's kick it to next year. But at the same time, I'm like, oh, I'd love to just stand back and watch what God's doing. So I am really excited about this adventure.

0: Sure. And I did think, to like kind of rationalize it in my own mind, you really don't take time off for yourself. So I just figured the last 30 years of our marriage, that's like a day a year that you're a day and a half that you go away. So you add it all up. And so you have your 40 days, or is it 45 days by
1: it's
0: the time?
1: It's a total of 40 days.
0: Okay. Anyhow, I'm really excited for you. And it's been really neat to just hear just different parts of this whole journey that you're on. So
1: the funny thing is, well, first of all, thank you, dear. That
0: you're
1: is so
0: welcome,
1: sweet. I appreciate
0: honey.
1: That loving support.
0: I prayed 5 hours to get that to that
1: really?
0: Point. No.
1: Yes, thank you, Jesus. The practice of the presence
0: on my
1: of
0: knees.
1: God. But it's like so little of this has to do with me. Like, I'm not doing this as a vacation. That would be a terrible vacation. But it's about vocation. It's about my pursuit of the Lord, seeking His face, right? It's about growing in holiness. And it's about leading and providing and protecting my family. So it really is about, it's like a spiritual thing. Even though I'm out of the house, it's my expression of my loving concern and pouring myself out for you guys just changes. It just changes the mode of it. And it's changed today. Like today, we get up in the morning now and we take these long walks, which is kind of cool. So
0: it has been very motivating. Part of summer is we're going to bed at midnight. I just don't know why, but our house is up and everyone's up till midnight around this house. And I try to go to bed at 11. I really get grumpy after 10, maybe 9. I just like, I got to go to bed. Therefore we're not able to get up at 5 when the sun comes up, but that's our goal, is to go for a 2-hour walk. Starting at 6 a.m., getting back at 8. Well, but by the time we have coffee and whatnot and drive down to the river. But I was thinking it'd be so great. I would love it if I don't know if you would be able to do this, but when you're on this Camino, if you could like live FaceTime us or something.
1: Well, let's talk about that. We're on a break and then we'll come right back.
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1: Welcome back to the program. So, Carrie, you were mentioning something that, if I'm doing that Camino, I'll have capacity, I'll have space. I won't have the same kind of scheduled set of activities that fill my day right now, which is so scattered. Right, it's playing Tetris.
0: I said I'd be your operations manager. I would help you organize your day. I just would love the idea of seeing where you're walking. Right now, I follow this guy on YouTube, which is kind of the first person I followed, and he goes walking every day for like 25 minutes, and he talks about the economy, and you know, it's like what businesses are closing or house payments or people putting money on.
1: His background is as a mortgage guy.
0: Oh yeah,
1: so that's his background. So he talks a lot about mortgages, but that immediately connects it to real estate and the real estate market,
0: to the economy,
1: and then it broadens out.
0: Yeah.
1: To the economy.
0: Oh yeah, you're right. Anyhow, he walks around. So when I don't really watch him because I don't. I just, I'm doing work and I'm listening to him. But every now and then I'll watch and it feels like I'm with him. And he's like, it's so much better than if you're just sitting. Like, you know how you do the rotary? Mm-hmm. You would do the rotary live and you'd sit in the office. I think it'd be so much cooler if you were walking down the river or on the Camino or somewhere and praying live. because people would feel like they're doing something. The funny thing is, I've watched these dumb videos where women clean their kitchen, and it's kind of like on a 1.5 speed or two times speed. And I feel so satisfied watching someone else clean their kitchen. Like I did something, which I actually didn't do anything. And I was thinking, if you were to walk and pray, I almost feel like I'd be walking with you. Or I got it. You have a time set every day where you're going to pray a rosary, and people can find their own walking place and just walk the rosary. So you get up off the couch, you get outside, you're going to be there in August, September. So it's a great time to be walking. Fall starts to set in. And so people are up and walking. And what I've loved about our walk lately is we've been praying the rosary, which we've only done sporadically and not well. But lately, because we're going on a 2-hour walk, I was like, well, we might as well pray the rosary. Might as well check the box. Sorry, Lord.
1: I love that devotion.
0: So excited. Let's pray the rosary. No, check the box. I did it. No, it's actually a great way to get in physical workout and spiritual workout and even social workout, because you're with, well, via Facebook or via YouTube, whatever, you're with people praying. I mean, maybe you'll run into some priests and nuns and they'll join you. But I just think that's a great combination of walking or getting up off the couch, praying and hanging out. I don't know. There's like three wins there. I think you should do that. What do you need?
1: I love that.
0: What do you need to do that? I'll help
1: yeah.
0: you.
1: Yeah. I mean, the technology is all there, right? It doesn't take much now. It just takes a phone. And I have the other pieces of equipment to be able to do a live streamed rosary.
0: Would you have to carry that with you then? Like, because your pack is supposed to be
1: No, it's just a lot. I mean, it's just your phone, right?
0: And so, you don't need like an extension to show
1: that? I have that.
0: Oh.
1: I can show you.
0: You don't need me to go with you and like drive behind you and meet you at the different towns. I could carry your gear.
1: Oh, and you could get,
0: I could be your gear
1: get a
0: carrier.
1: Spot at the cafe earlier.
0: Yes.
1: And so you could just sit there and reserve the seat for
0: be
1: for a few hours.
0: Sipping the wine.
1: Nice.
0: No, I think that would be beautiful actually. And then we could see you every day. And kitty, there's a kitty here sitting in my lap. She's so cute. I actually like cats.
1: What?
0: Yeah, I mean, better, more than a dog. I know.
1: I've known you for 30 years.
0: Well, having this cat at our house. She kind of keeps to herself, does her own thing. That's what I like, her independence. She's not needy. A dog needs me. I'm like, I just cannot be needed by anybody else right now. Or a cat just kind of, they want their space and their independence. And every now and then they'll come over and say hi. But I like that sense of separation.
1: This is a conversion.
0: Do you not know how stressful it is when I'm cooking dinner and the dog's just sitting there staring at me like for an hour intensely?
1: Like hoping. Well, so it's your own fault. You're the one who kind of throws the little tidbits.
0: And then I was like, oh, I have to take care of the dog. The dog needs it. Oh, she comes to my door and whines for me to come out.
1: That's when you just throw water at the dog. I shouldn't say that on
0: or
1: the
0: just,
1: air.
0: But... like, I don't need a needy dog. I need kids and dogs independent. So the cat, she's so independent. It's like, oh yeah, I think that's more my style. Anyhow, back to the Camino and praying a rosary or praying something or doing something. Oh, you could do interviews. Isn't that something you do on the Camino?
1: Well, and that's what one of the listener had told me some stories about his. I'm going to talk to him on the phone get more insight. You don't stumble into the Camino. You don't stumble into a 500-mile walk. So it takes a tremendous amount of planning and space in your life and commitment to say, I'm going to make this work. So,
0: and a wife that lets you do it and says, what am I going to do here when you're gone?
1: Oh, you're going to appreciate
0: your husband. I'm
1: going
0: to fall apart.
1: You are going to appreciate
0: Tom,
1: your
0: I'm
1: going to
0: be binge watching. Let me see. I'm going to get my shows lined up.
1: Oh my
0: but
1: goodness.
0: All day long, just binge watching.
1: Formed. Yeah, any movies on Formed, you can just binge watch
0: those.
1: No,
0: it won't
1: all
0: be Formed.
1: Day.
0: I'll do some of those big ones. Oh, that's going to be... Because I don't think I've been apart from you for more than 5 days. And that's,
1: at most, yeah.
0: And that's barely happened.
1: Mm-hmm.
0: So this will be really something. I'm going to have to get a support group. I'm serious.
1: Well, you'll get to see me every day doing live streaming
0: I
1: video.
0: Hope so. If you do it, let me know if you need someone like to go with you. I'll find someone to help
1: Well,
0: you.
1: Just to say that... Well, if you pick up that theme, that let's just finish with that theme in the last few minutes. The journey, the pilgrimage. So many parents, it's when you're immersed in the midst of parenting your kids, the fact that there's a journey happening right in front of your eyes is a bit obscured.
0: It's very obscured unless you take time to think about it and ponder it. And you don't have the time because you're like so inundated with cooking dinner for 11 people every night.
1: But how many times have you just said, I wake up now and I look at my youngest child and I see how big she is, and I go and I look back at the pictures from 10 years ago and it makes me like sad. And it's like, where has the time gone? That's the pilgrimage part. That's the journeying part. So I think that the idea that all the good that we bring about in our kids' lives by pouring out into them, whether, you know, it's the food, the shelter, the clothing, right? Like the Nordstrom sale, right? You get to love your kids well by buying them one something at Nordstrom, right? On that sale. Or you know, all those other themes, visiting them when they're in prison, right? And I think that's a really good one to reflect on. When, you know, Jesus said, visit the imprisoned. You've heard me say this before, but prisons back then were a terrible, like, social shame. And prisoners didn't get any food from the prison. So they were just basically put into a locked spot. And the only way for that prisoner to survive was if somebody brought them food.
0: You know, I heard someone talk about loving or visiting your kids in prison being in sin. Like when they're stuck in a sin, in an addiction, and just a brokenness, and to visit them and to be with them in that really painful place. So they somewhat spiritualized it, but I like that better because I don't really think my kids are going to be in prison physically.
1: Oh yeah, no, I wasn't even meaning it like that. But what I mean is this, is that the situation of the prisoner is I have no capacity to actually help myself.
0: Okay.
1: I need fundamentally to be completely cared for.
0: Okay.
1: Or I will diminish.
0: That makes sense.
1: And that's kids.
0: Yes.
1: Right. Our kids are complete in a position of a throbbing need for how many years of their lives, right? And even now, right?
0: Even
1: the adults. You look at them and it's like, okay, that need, there's a dimension of need where, as parents, that will always be our call. We'll always be called to pour ourselves out. And at the same time, God will provide. God will provide in beautiful ways, in surprising ways, in unexpected ways, as we attempt to manifest to them the goodness of our loving Father, right? The God the Father's love for his children manifests through our lives. Our own manifesting Jesus and his willingness to die so that others might live is part of what we're called to do as well.
0: May we find joy in that.
1: Yeah.
0: That's our hope.
1: I think the last quote is just to end with is the little flower, St. Therese, her little way of love was what? Do little things with great love, right? It's I'm going to love Jesus in the little things, in the little situations and circumstances of day-to-day life, and I'm going to bring as much love as I can. And love means what? Pouring out of oneself, the time, attention, energy, focus, all of that pouring out. That's what it means to love. It doesn't mean this happy feeling, sappy, syrupy feeling. So
0: that's so good, Tom.
1: Yeah. All right. Well, Carrie, we are up against the end of our time together.
0: Praise God.
1: Praise.
0: From whom all blessings flow.
1: That's terrible. You don't talk like God. That. So, all right. Actually, we have about another 30 seconds. Ta-da. Okay. So what would be your last word that you want to offer parents or moms who are right now immersed in the midst of caring for many little ones?
0: Well, it goes by fast. Faster than you think.
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6: Family, a prayer that we pray together is a powerful prayer. 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Today we pray in adoration. Holy Trinity, simple unity, mighty God, we humble ourselves before you, for you are holy and worthy of our adoration. We stand in awe of you, who have always been and always will be. All things come from you, and there is nothing that exists that does not have its source in you. Thus it is that all thanksgiving is yours, all honor and glory and praise belong to you, O Holy Trinity, Father, Son, and Holy Spirit. Amen.
7: Behold the Lamb of God, who takes away the sins of the world. 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

For those who cannot now receive Jesus in the Blessed Sacrament, we offer the following prayer. I believe that you, O Jesus, are in the Most Holy Sacrament. I love you and desire you. Come into my heart, I embrace you. O never, never

0: All this month, we continue our devotion to the precious blood of Jesus, plus great summer reading suggestions for the kids. 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
2: This is Monsignor Arthur Calkins. In the name of the Father, and of the Son, and of the Holy Spirit, amen. Lord, we ask that you change the hearts of so many who have hardened themselves against the lives of innocent unborn children in the womb. We ask you to soften the hearts of their mothers so that they will not consider the idea of abortion, but bring to life these little creatures whom God has created for himself, to know him, to love him, to serve him in this world, and to be happy with him forever in heaven. In the name of the Father, and of the Son, and of the Holy Spirit, amen.

0: How many times have you heard someone talk about how important it is to be progressive? Have you ever asked them what they mean by that? G.K. Chesterton says, progress is a useless word, for progress takes for granted an already defined direction, and it's exactly about the direction that we disagree. We can't have progress until we've stated what our goal is. Then we can determine whether or not we're moving closer to it or farther from it. The real question is not whether we are progressive, but what is our goal? My goal is to get to heaven and to help others get there too. What's yours?
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2: Welcome to Catholic Blitz. Father Trigilio, you're in the hot seat today. Ooh. Ready for a question?
3: I am.
2: Okay. Who were the Virgin Mary's parents? And you got 1 minute to go.
3: Jesus' grandparents. Okay, no, seriously. It's in the non-biblical book called the Proto-Evangelium of St. James or the Gospel of St. James. It's not part of the Bible. It's not considered inspired, authentic text. However, in that book, we have the names of Saints Joachim and Anne, and we believe those were the legitimate names of Mary's parents. Now, the reason why it's not part of the Bible is because the church considers it non-inspired, but just because it's non-inspired does not mean it's considered non-factual, because Julius Caesar's commentary on the Gallic Wars is considered factual, but it's not inspired text. Mary's parents, Joachim and Anne.
2: Great job. I didn't even have to remind you. Okay, tune in for another episode of Catholic Blitz.
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6: In saying the Rosary, Mary invites us to join her on a journey through the life of Jesus. In it, the Holy Spirit asks us to imitate the faith and love of the Mother of our Savior. Because we say the Rosary with our body and our spirit, it should touch us at every level of our being. It is no monotonous ritual, but a deeply contemplative Christian prayer. In the Sorrowful Mysteries, we enter into the mystery of Christ's suffering and the death which he had to undergo for our salvation. I believe in God the Father Almighty, creator of heaven and earth, and in Jesus Christ, his only Son, our Lord, who was conceived by the Holy Spirit, born of the Virgin Mary, suffered under Pontius Pilate, was crucified, died, and was buried. He descended into hell. The third day he rose again from the dead. He ascended into heaven and sits at the right hand of God, the Father Almighty, from whence he shall come to judge the living and the dead.
7: I believe in the Holy Spirit, the Holy Catholic Church, the communion of saints, the forgiveness of sins, the resurrection of the body, and life everlasting. Amen.
6: Our Father, who art in heaven, hallowed be thy name. Thy kingdom come, thy will be done on earth as it is in heaven.
7: Give us this day our daily bread, and forgive us our trespasses, as we forgive those who trespass against us. And lead us not into temptation, but deliver us from evil.
6: Hail Mary, full of grace, the Lord is with thee. Blessed art thou among women, and blessed is the fruit of thy womb, Jesus.
7: Holy Mary, Mother of God, pray for us sinners, now and at the hour of our death. Amen.
6: Hail Mary, full of grace, the Lord is with thee. Blessed art thou among women, and blessed is the fruit of thy womb, Jesus.
7: Holy Mary, Mother of God, pray for us sinners, now and at the hour of our death. Amen.
6: Hail Mary, full of grace, the Lord is with thee. Blessed art thou among women, and blessed is the fruit of thy womb, Jesus.
7: Holy Mary, Mother of God, pray for us sinners, now and at the hour of our death. Amen.
6: Glory be to the Father, and to the Son, and to the Holy Spirit.
7: As it was in the beginning, is now, and ever shall be, world without end. Amen.
6: The first sorrowful mystery, the agony in the garden. In the Garden of Gethsemane, Jesus begins to experience the weight of our sins and the price he must pay for the salvation of mankind. In his anguish, he prayed even more earnestly, and his sweat fell to the ground like great drops of blood. As we contemplate Jesus in his agony, let us pray that we may always be faithful to him. Our Father, who art in heaven, hallowed be thy name. Thy kingdom come, thy will be done on earth as it is in heaven.
7: Give us this day our daily bread, and forgive us our trespasses, as we forgive those who trespass against us. And lead us not into temptation, but deliver us from evil.
6: Hail Mary, full of grace, the Lord is with thee. Blessed art thou among women, and blessed is the fruit of thy womb, Jesus.
7: Holy Mary, Mother of God, pray for us sinners, now and at the hour of our death. Amen.
6: Hail Mary, full of grace, the Lord is with thee. Blessed art thou among women, and blessed is the fruit of thy womb, Jesus.
7: Holy Mary, Mother of God, pray for us sinners, now and at the hour of our death. Amen.
6: Hail Mary, full of grace, the Lord is with thee. Blessed art thou among women, and blessed is the fruit of thy womb, Jesus.
7: Holy Mary, Mother of God, pray for us sinners, now and at the hour of our death. Amen.
6: Hail Mary, full of grace, the Lord is with thee. Blessed art thou among women, and blessed is the fruit of thy womb, Jesus.
7: Holy Mary, Mother of God, pray for us sinners, now and at the hour of our death. Amen.
6: Hail Mary, full of grace, the Lord is with thee. Blessed art thou among women, and blessed is the fruit of thy womb, Jesus.
7: Holy Mary, Mother of God, pray for us sinners, now and at the hour of our death. Amen.
6: Hail Mary, full of grace, the Lord is with thee. Blessed art thou among women, and blessed is the fruit of thy womb, Jesus.
7: Holy Mary, Mother of God, pray for us sinners, now and at the hour of our death. Amen.
6: Hail Mary, full of grace, the Lord is with thee. Blessed art thou among women, and blessed is the fruit of thy womb, Jesus.
7: Holy Mary, Mother of God, pray for us sinners, now and at the hour of our death. Amen.
6: Hail Mary, full of grace, the Lord is with thee. Blessed art thou among women, and blessed is the fruit of thy womb, Jesus.
7: Holy Mary, Mother of God, pray for us sinners, now and at the hour of our death. Amen.
6: Hail Mary, full of grace, the Lord is with thee. Blessed art thou among women, and blessed is the fruit of thy womb, Jesus.
7: Holy Mary, Mother of God, pray for us sinners, now and at the hour of our death. Amen.
6: Hail Mary, full of grace, the Lord is with thee. Blessed art thou among women, and blessed is the fruit of thy womb, Jesus.
7: Holy Mary, Mother of God, pray for us sinners, now and at the hour of our death. Amen.
6: Glory be to the Father, and to the Son, and to the Holy Spirit.
7: As it was in the beginning, is now, and ever shall be, world without end. Amen.
6: O my Jesus, forgive us our sins, save us from the fires of hell, and lead all souls to heaven, especially those most in need of your mercy. The second sorrowful mystery, the scourging of Jesus at the pillar. The gentle Son of God is mocked, ridiculed, and brutally tortured by being flogged with whips. Lord, as we look at you, we ask you to help us to endure our own sufferings and to comfort with your presence those who suffer for what they believe. Our Father who art in heaven, hallowed be thy name. Thy kingdom come, thy will be done on earth as it is in heaven.
7: Give us this day our daily bread, and forgive us our trespasses, as we forgive those who trespass against us. And lead us not into temptation, but deliver us from evil.
6: Hail Mary, full of grace, the Lord is with thee. Blessed art thou among women, and blessed is the fruit of thy womb, Jesus.
7: Holy Mary, Mother of God, pray for us sinners, now and at the hour of our death. Amen.
6: Hail Mary, full of grace, the Lord is with thee. Blessed art thou among women, and blessed is the fruit of thy womb, Jesus.
7: Holy Mary, Mother of God, pray for us sinners, now and at the hour of our death. Amen.
6: Hail Mary, full of grace, the Lord is with thee. Blessed art thou among women, and blessed is the fruit of thy womb, Jesus.
7: Holy Mary, Mother of God, pray for us sinners, now and at the hour of our death. Amen.
6: Hail Mary, full of grace, the Lord is with thee. Blessed art thou among women, and blessed is the fruit of thy womb, Jesus.
7: Holy Mary, Mother of God, pray for us sinners, now and at the hour of our death. Amen.
6: Hail Mary, full of grace, the Lord is with thee. Blessed art thou among women, and blessed is the fruit of thy womb, Jesus.
7: Holy Mary, Mother of God, pray for us sinners, now and at the hour of our death. Amen.
6: Hail Mary, full of grace, the Lord is with thee. Blessed art thou among women, and blessed is the fruit of thy womb, Jesus.
7: Holy Mary, Mother of God, pray for us sinners, now and at the hour of our death. Amen.
6: Hail Mary, full of grace, the Lord is with thee. Blessed art thou among women, and blessed is the fruit of thy womb, Jesus.
7: Holy Mary, Mother of God, pray for us sinners, now and at the hour of our death. Amen.
6: Hail Mary, full of grace, the Lord is with thee. Blessed art thou among women, and blessed is the fruit of thy womb, Jesus.
7: Holy Mary, Mother of God, pray for us sinners, now and at the hour of our death. Amen.
6: Hail Mary, full of grace, the Lord is with thee. Blessed art thou among women, and blessed is the fruit of thy womb, Jesus.
7: Holy Mary, Mother of God, pray for us sinners, now and at the hour of our death. Amen.
6: Hail Mary, full of grace, the Lord is with thee. Blessed art thou among women, and blessed is the fruit of thy womb, Jesus.
7: Holy Mary, Mother of God, pray for us sinners, now and at the hour of our death. Amen.
6: Glory be to the Father, and to the Son, and to the Holy Spirit.
7: As it was in the beginning, is now, and ever shall be, world without end. Amen.
8: O my Jesus, forgive us our sins, save us from the fires of hell, and lead all souls to heaven, especially those most in need of your mercy. The third sorrowful mystery, Jesus is crowned with thorns. And having twisted some thorns into a crown, they put this onto his head and placed a reed in his right hand. To make fun of him, they knelt to him, saying, "Hail, King of the Jews!" And they spat and took the reed and struck him on the head with it. "My Jesus, I love you. You are my Lord and Savior. You are the King of kings and the Lord of lords." Our Father, who art in heaven, hallowed be thy name. Thy kingdom come. Thy will be done on earth as it is in heaven.
7: Give us this day our daily bread, and forgive us our trespasses, as we forgive those who trespass against us. And lead us not into temptation, but deliver us from evil.
6: Hail Mary, full of grace, the Lord is with thee. Blessed art thou among women, and blessed is the fruit of thy womb, Jesus.
7: Holy Mary, Mother of God, pray for us sinners, now and at the hour of our death. Amen.
6: Hail Mary, full of grace, the Lord is with thee. Blessed art thou among women, and blessed is the fruit of thy womb, Jesus.
7: Holy Mary, Mother of God, pray for us sinners, now and at the hour of our death. Amen.
6: Hail Mary, full of grace, the Lord is with thee. Blessed art thou among women, and blessed is the fruit of thy womb, Jesus.
7: Holy Mary, Mother of God, pray for us sinners, now and at the hour of our death. Amen.
6: Hail Mary, full of grace, the Lord is with thee. Blessed art thou among women, and blessed is the fruit of thy womb, Jesus.
7: Holy Mary, Mother of God, pray for us sinners, now and at the hour of our death. Amen.
6: Hail Mary, full of grace, the Lord is with thee. Blessed art thou among women, and blessed is the fruit of thy womb, Jesus.
7: Holy Mary, Mother of God, pray for us sinners, now and at the hour of our death. Amen.
6: Hail Mary, full of grace, the Lord is with thee. Blessed art thou among women, and blessed is the fruit of thy womb, Jesus.
7: Holy Mary, Mother of God, pray for us sinners, now and at the hour of our death. Amen.
6: Hail Mary, full of grace, the Lord is with thee. Blessed art thou among women, and blessed is the fruit of thy womb, Jesus.
7: Holy Mary, Mother of God, pray for us sinners, now and at the hour of our death. Amen.
6: Hail Mary, full of grace, the Lord is with thee. Blessed art thou among women, and blessed is the fruit of thy womb, Jesus.
7: Holy Mary, Mother of God, pray for us sinners, now and at the hour of our death. Amen.
6: Hail Mary, full of grace, the Lord is with thee. Blessed art thou among women, and blessed is the fruit of thy womb, Jesus.
7: Holy Mary, Mother of God, pray for us sinners, now and at the hour of our death. Amen.
6: Hail Mary, full of grace, the Lord is with thee. Blessed art thou among women, and blessed is the fruit of thy womb, Jesus.
7: Holy Mary, Mother of God, pray for us sinners, now and at the hour of our death. Amen.
6: Glory be to the Father, and to the Son, and to the Holy Spirit.
7: As it was in the beginning, is now, and ever shall be, world without end. Amen.
6: O my Jesus, forgive us our sins, save us from the fires of hell, and lead all souls to heaven, especially those most in need of your mercy. The fourth sorrowful mystery, Jesus carries his cross, and they led him out to crucify him. Lord, as I gaze on you under the weight of your cross, I think of how you were led out again and again, in the poor who hunger for bread, in the old who are neglected, in the oppressed, in the young whose spirits are wasted away, in the child whose little life is snuffed out. Our Father who art in heaven, hallowed be thy name. Thy kingdom come, thy will be done on earth as it is in heaven.
7: Give us this day our daily bread, and forgive us our trespasses, as we forgive those who trespass against us. And lead us not into temptation, but deliver us from evil.
6: Hail Mary, full of grace, the Lord is with thee. Blessed art thou among women, and blessed is the fruit of thy womb, Jesus.
7: Holy Mary, Mother of God, pray for us sinners, now and at the hour of our death. Amen.
6: Hail Mary, full of grace, the Lord is with thee. Blessed art thou among women, and blessed is the fruit of thy womb, Jesus.
7: Holy Mary, Mother of God, pray for us sinners, now and at the hour of our death. Amen.
6: Hail Mary, full of grace, the Lord is with thee. Blessed art thou among women, and blessed is the fruit of thy womb, Jesus.
7: Holy Mary, Mother of God, pray for us sinners, now and at the hour of our death. Amen.
6: Hail Mary, full of grace, the Lord is with thee. Blessed art thou among women, and blessed is the fruit of thy womb, Jesus.
7: Holy Mary, Mother of God, pray for us sinners, now and at the hour of our death. Amen.
6: Hail Mary, full of grace, the Lord is with thee. Blessed art thou among women, and blessed is the fruit of thy womb, Jesus.
7: Holy Mary, Mother of God, pray for us sinners, now and at the hour of our death. Amen.
6: Hail Mary, full of grace, the Lord is with thee. Blessed art thou among women, and blessed is the fruit of thy womb, Jesus.
7: Holy Mary, Mother of God, pray for us sinners, now and at the hour of our death. Amen.
6: Hail Mary, full of grace, the Lord is with thee. Blessed art thou among women, and blessed is the fruit of thy womb, Jesus.
7: Holy Mary, Mother of God, pray for us sinners, now and at the hour of our death. Amen.
6: Hail Mary, full of grace, the Lord is with thee. Blessed art thou among women, and blessed is the fruit of thy womb, Jesus.
7: Holy Mary, Mother of God, pray for us sinners, now and at the hour of our death. Amen.
6: Hail Mary, full of grace, the Lord is with thee. Blessed art thou among women, and blessed is the fruit of thy womb, Jesus.
7: Holy Mary, Mother of God, pray for us sinners, now and at the hour of our death. Amen.
6: Hail Mary, full of grace, the Lord is with thee. Blessed art thou among women, and blessed is the fruit of thy womb, Jesus.
7: Holy Mary, Mother of God, pray for us sinners, now and at the hour of our death. Amen.
6: Glory be to the Father, and to the Son, and to the Holy Spirit.
7: As it was in the beginning, is now, and ever shall be, world without end. Amen.
6: O my Jesus, forgive us our sins, save us from the fires of hell, and lead all souls to heaven, especially those most in need of your mercy. The fifth sorrowful mystery, Jesus dies on the cross. Then they crucified him, and shared out his clothing, casting lots to decide what each should get. Near the cross of Jesus stood his mother. Seeing his mother and the disciple whom he loved standing near her, Jesus said to his mother, "Woman, this is your son." Then to the disciple he said, "This is your mother." We ask you, Mary, to stand near us in the shelter of your Son's cross. Teach us how to love Jesus, who is your Son, your Savior, and your Lord, and who is our brother, our Savior, and our Lord. Our Father, who art in heaven, hallowed be thy name. Thy kingdom come, thy will be done on earth as it is in heaven.
7: Give us this day our daily bread, and forgive us our trespasses, as we forgive those who trespass against us. And lead us not into temptation, but deliver us from evil.
6: Hail Mary, full of grace, the Lord is with thee. Blessed art thou among women, and blessed is the fruit of thy womb, Jesus.
7: Holy Mary, Mother of God, pray for us sinners, now and at the hour of our death. Amen.
6: Hail Mary, full of grace, the Lord is with thee. Blessed art thou among women, and blessed is the fruit of thy womb, Jesus.
7: Holy Mary, Mother of God, pray for us sinners, now and at the hour of our death. Amen.
6: Hail Mary, full of grace, the Lord is with thee. Blessed art thou among women, and blessed is the fruit of thy womb, Jesus.
7: Holy Mary, Mother of God, pray for us sinners, now and at the hour of our death. Amen.
6: Hail Mary, full of grace, the Lord is with thee. Blessed art thou among women, and blessed is the fruit of thy womb, Jesus.
7: Holy Mary, Mother of God, pray for us sinners, now and at the hour of our death. Amen.
6: Hail Mary, full of grace, the Lord is with thee. Blessed art thou among women, and blessed is the fruit of thy womb, Jesus.
7: Holy Mary, Mother of God, pray for us sinners, now and at the hour of our death. Amen.
6: Hail Mary, full of grace, the Lord is with thee. Blessed art thou among women, and blessed is the fruit of thy womb, Jesus.
7: Holy Mary, Mother of God, pray for us sinners, now and at the hour of our death. Amen.
6: Hail Mary, full of grace, the Lord is with thee. Blessed art thou among women, and blessed is the fruit of thy womb, Jesus.
7: Holy Mary, Mother of God, pray for us sinners, now and at the hour of our death. Amen.
6: Hail Mary, full of grace, the Lord is with thee. Blessed art thou among women, and blessed is the fruit of thy womb, Jesus.
7: Holy Mary, Mother of God, pray for us sinners, now and at the hour of our death. Amen.
6: Hail Mary, full of grace, the Lord is with thee. Blessed art thou among women, and blessed is the fruit of thy womb, Jesus.
7: Holy Mary, Mother of God, pray for us sinners, now and at the hour of our death. Amen.
6: Hail Mary, full of grace, the Lord is with thee. Blessed art thou among women, and blessed is the fruit of thy womb, Jesus.
7: Holy Mary, Mother of God, pray for us sinners, now and at the hour of our death. Amen.
6: Glory be to the Father, and to the Son, and to the Holy Spirit.
7: As it was in the beginning, is now, and ever shall be, world without end. Amen.
6: O my Jesus, forgive us our sins, save us from the fires of hell, and lead all souls to heaven, especially those most in need of your mercy. Hail, Holy Queen, Mother of Mercy, hail our life, our sweetness, and our hope. To thee do we cry, poor banished children of Eve. To thee do we send up our sighs, mourning and weeping in this valley of tears. Turn then, most gracious Advocate, thine eyes of mercy towards us, and after this our exile, show unto us the blessed fruit of thy womb, Jesus. O clement, O loving, O sweet Virgin Mary, pray for us, O Holy Mother of God,
7: that we may be made worthy of the promises of Christ.
6: Let us pray. O God, whose only begotten Son, by his life, death, and resurrection, has purchased for us the rewards of eternal life, grant, we beseech thee, that meditating on these mysteries in the most holy rosary of the Blessed Virgin Mary, we may imitate what they contain and obtain what they promise. Through the same Christ our Lord. Amen.

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1: In the name of the Father, and of the Son, and of the Holy Spirit. Amen.
2: You expired, Jesus, but the source of life gushed forth for souls, and the ocean of mercy opened up for the whole world. O fount of life, unfathomable divine mercy, envelop the whole world and empty yourself out upon us.
0: O blood and water, which gush forth from the heart of Jesus as a fountain of mercy for us, I trust in you. O blood and water, which gush forth from the heart of Jesus as a fountain of mercy for us, I trust in you. O blood and water, which gush forth from the heart of Jesus as a fountain of mercy for us, I trust in you.
2: Our Father, who art in heaven, hallowed be thy name. Thy kingdom come. Thy will be done on earth as it is in heaven.
0: Give us this day our daily bread, and forgive us our trespasses, as we forgive those who trespass against us. And lead us not into temptation, but deliver us from evil. Amen.
2: Hail Mary, full of grace, the Lord is with you. Blessed are you among women, and blessed is the fruit of your womb, Jesus.
0: Holy Mary, Mother of God, pray for us sinners now and at the hour of our death. Amen.
2: I believe in God, the Father Almighty, creator of heaven and earth, and in Jesus Christ, his only Son, our Lord, who was conceived by the Holy Spirit, born of the Virgin Mary, suffered under Pontius Pilate, was crucified, died, and was buried. He descended into hell. On the third day, he rose again from the dead. He ascended into heaven and is seated at the right hand of God, the Father Almighty. From there, he will come to judge the living and the dead.
0: I believe in the Holy Spirit, the Holy Catholic Church, the communion of saints, the forgiveness of sins, the resurrection of the body, and life everlasting. Amen.
2: Eternal Father, I offer you the body and blood, soul and divinity of your dearly beloved Son, our Lord Jesus Christ, in atonement for our sins and those of the whole world. For the sake of his sorrowful passion,
0: have mercy on us and on the whole world.
2: For the sake of his sorrowful passion,
0: have mercy on us and on the whole world.
2: For the sake of his sorrowful passion,
0: have mercy on us and on the whole world.
2: For the sake of his sorrowful passion,
0: have mercy on us and on the whole world.
2: For the sake of his sorrowful passion,
0: have mercy on us and on the whole world.
2: For the sake of his sorrowful passion,
0: have mercy on us and on the whole world.
2: For the sake of his sorrowful passion,
0: have mercy on us and on the whole world.
2: For the sake of his sorrowful passion,
0: have mercy on us and on the whole world.
2: For the sake of his sorrowful passion,
0: have mercy on us and on the whole world.
2: For the sake of his sorrowful passion,
0: have mercy on us and on the whole world.
2: Eternal Father, I offer you the body and blood, soul and divinity of your dearly beloved Son, our Lord Jesus Christ, in atonement for our sins and those of the whole world. For the sake of his sorrowful passion,
0: have mercy on us and on the whole world.
2: For the sake of his sorrowful passion,
0: have mercy on us and on the whole world.
2: For the sake of his sorrowful passion,
0: have mercy on us and on the whole world.
2: For the sake of his sorrowful passion,
0: have mercy on us and on the whole world.
2: For the sake of his sorrowful passion,
0: have mercy on us and on the whole world.
2: For the sake of his sorrowful passion,
0: have mercy on us and on the whole world.
2: For the sake of his sorrowful passion,
0: have mercy on us and on the whole world.
2: For the sake of his sorrowful passion,
0: have mercy on us and on the whole world.
2: For the sake of his sorrowful passion,
0: have mercy on us and on the whole world.
2: For the sake of his sorrowful passion,
0: have mercy on us and on the whole world.
2: Eternal Father, I offer you the body and blood, soul and divinity of your dearly beloved Son, our Lord Jesus Christ, in atonement for our sins and those of the whole world. For the sake of his sorrowful passion,
0: have mercy on us and on the whole world.
2: For the sake of his sorrowful passion,
0: have mercy on us and on the whole world.
2: For the sake of his sorrowful passion,
0: have mercy on us and on the whole world.
2: For the sake of his sorrowful passion,
0: have mercy on us and on the whole world.
2: For the sake of his sorrowful passion,
0: have mercy on us and on the whole world.
2: For the sake of his sorrowful passion,
0: have mercy on us and on the whole world.
2: For the sake of his sorrowful passion,
0: have mercy on us and on the whole world.
2: For the sake of his sorrowful passion,
0: have mercy on us and on the whole world.
2: For the sake of his sorrowful passion,
0: have mercy on us and on the whole world.
2: For the sake of his sorrowful passion,
0: have mercy on us and on the whole world.
2: Eternal Father, I offer you the body and blood, soul, and divinity of your dearly beloved Son, our Lord Jesus Christ, in atonement for our sins and those of the whole world. For the sake of his sorrowful passion,
0: have mercy on us and on the whole world.
2: For the sake of his sorrowful passion,
0: have mercy on us and on the whole world.
2: For the sake of his sorrowful passion,
0: have mercy on us and on the whole world.
2: For the sake of his sorrowful passion,
0: have mercy on us and on the whole world.
2: For the sake of his sorrowful passion,
0: have mercy on us and on the whole world.
2: For the sake of his sorrowful passion,
0: have mercy on us and on the whole world.
2: For the sake of his sorrowful passion,
0: have mercy on us and on the whole world.
2: For the sake of his sorrowful passion,
0: have mercy on us and on the whole world.
2: For the sake of his sorrowful passion,
0: have mercy on us and on the whole world.
2: For the sake of his sorrowful passion,
0: have mercy on us and on the whole world.
2: Eternal Father, I offer you the body and blood, soul and divinity of your dearly beloved Son, our Lord Jesus Christ, in atonement for our sins and those of the whole world. For the sake of his sorrowful passion,
0: have mercy on us and on the whole world.
2: For the sake of his sorrowful passion,
0: have mercy on us and on the whole world.
2: For the sake of his sorrowful passion,
0: have mercy on us and on the whole world.
2: For the sake of his sorrowful passion,
0: have mercy on us and on the whole world.
2: For the sake of his sorrowful passion,
0: have mercy on us and on the whole world.
2: For the sake of his sorrowful passion,
0: have mercy on us and on the whole world.
2: For the sake of his sorrowful passion,
0: have mercy on us and on the whole world.
2: For the sake of his sorrowful passion,
0: have mercy on us and on the whole world.
2: For the sake of his sorrowful passion,
0: have mercy on us and on the whole world.
2: For the sake of his sorrowful passion,
0: have mercy on us and on the whole world. Holy God,
2: holy mighty one,
0: holy immortal one, have mercy on us and on the whole world. Holy God,
2: holy mighty one,
0: holy immortal one,
2: have mercy on us and on the whole world.
0: Holy God,
2: holy mighty one,
0: holy immortal one,
2: have mercy on us and on the whole world. Eternal God, in whom mercy is endless and the treasury of compassion inexhaustible, look kindly upon us and increase your mercy in us, that in difficult moments we might not despair nor become despondent, but with great confidence submit ourselves to your holy will, which is love and mercy itself.
1: In the name of the Father, and of the Son, and of the Holy Spirit. Amen.
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9: 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And now back to Beacon of Truth with Deacon Harold Burke-Sivers.

0: So that would be, something that you want to con that you may want to consider. I mean, and that's the cultural idea, because in the culture you can marry. I mean, in fact, in the culture, I live in Portland, Oregon. Just north of us, 3 hours north of us, is Seattle. There was something, an article where a woman tried to marry an apartment building, or and people try to marry their pets, or try to marry. See, it's taking this great gift that God has given and say, well, I decide what marriage is. God doesn't decide, or church decide. I decide. And when we do that, we make ourselves God. Which is exactly not. We want to participate in the life-giving love of God, but we are not God. So that was a temptation in the garden. So just know that. I mean, I'm speaking to you right now, Tanya. I love you as a brother in Christ, and the person that you're with, I love them as a brother in Christ. Totally. If I were to meet you, I would, I have no problem spending time with you, talk with you, nothing like that. I have no issue with that at all. But the reality is that I have to separate you and my love for you as a brother in Christ from the actions and decisions that we sometimes make as human beings.
1: All right. Well, I do appreciate your input. I mean, I thank you very much for, your guidance.
0: Well,
1: So,
0: Tanya, you know what? I am so grateful for your call. I am grateful to you. I consider you a sister in Christ, and the person that you're with, I consider them a sister in Christ as well. And please know that I'm going to pray for you, Tanya, as you continue this journey to discern what God is calling for you. And I will be praying specifically for you that you will come to open your heart to see the what God really has in store for you, like what God's actual plan is for you and for your life. And I will be praying for you. And if you want to call back, on the show, maybe on another topic, we'd love for you to call us again. But thank you so much for your vulnerability, for your call, and for being open to listening to a Catholic perspective on your situation. So again, thank you so much, Tanya. And we'd love to hear from you. God's Blueprint for a Happy Life. We're taking a look, a reflection on each of the Ten Commandments. Today we're looking at commandment number 6, which is adultery, which is, as you heard on the show, is much more than just an extramarital affair. It goes much deeper than that. 833-288 3986 1-833-288-EWTN. So in catechism and looking at this, and of course John Paul's theology of the body, God is love, right? The first, most basic thing that we read in scripture about who God is love, 1 John 4:16. And in himself, in God himself, he lives a mystery of personal loving communion, right? So God creates as exists as a family and communion of persons, one God, one divine nature in three persons, and they share love between each other. So it's loving and life-giving, right? So the reflection of God's love is both loving and life-giving, right? Which is a goes back to Tanya's point again. In that relationship, it's a reflection of God's Trinitarian life. And so a man and a woman in that conjugal act bear life, just in the way that the father loves the son and the son loves the father, and that love between them generates a third who gives love and life totally back to the father and the son. A husband and wife share in that love. They create children who give their life and love back to their parents. Again, it's not a perfect analogy, but the idea that the family on earth is the image and likeness of the family in heaven. It's a reflection of God's Trinitarian life. So God within himself lives in this mystery, this sacrament of personal loving communion. And so he creates the human race in his own image and inscribed within the very heart of man and woman the vocation and thus the capacity and responsibility for love and communion, right? And he says, be fruitful and multiply and fill the earth, right? Which is one of the things that we do, participate in God's life in that beautiful conjugal relationship. All right, my friends, I'm praying for you guys to have a great weekend. And next week, we're going to be taking a look at discrimination against motherhood. Now, remember, you can stream today's show by visiting Podcast Central, EW10.com/radio. or just download the EWTN app. And until we're together again, my friends, may Almighty God bless you, keep you, and protect you. The Father, and the Son, and the Holy Spirit. Amen.
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0: This is Deacon Harold Burt Sivers. 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
8: This is a Did You Know moment with Sandra McDevitt. Did you know July is designated as the month of the precious blood? St. Peter tells us in 1 Peter, we are ransomed by the blood of Christ. Each Mass is a representation of Christ's sacrifice on Calvary. Although devotion to the precious blood was always expressed, it wasn't until the 19th century the feast was established. In 1849, Pius IX went into exile during the Italian War of Independence. Accompanying the Pope was a superior of the Fathers of the Most Precious Blood. The superior asked the Pope to create a feast day. This he did. July 1st was assigned. Vatican II removed the feast, but a votive mass in honor of the precious blood was to be said any time during July, making July the month of the precious blood. I'm Sandra McDevitt for EWTN Radio.
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10: Here's a pro-choice argument that always makes me cringe. A fetus or embryo is not alive, it's just a clump of cells, and nobody really knows when life begins. What's your answer to that?
11: Sure. Whether or not something is alive is not a matter of philosophy or religion or politics or personal introspection. What is alive or living is a purely scientific question that science has fully settled, and it's spelled out in nearly every embryology and biology textbook used in just about every medical school the world over. There's overwhelming scientific consensus that from the moment of conception, an embryo fulfills all 8 criteria of biological life.
10: That's right. Criteria like the capacity for growth and metabolism, being responsive to stimuli.
12: As we enter into the month of June, our spiritual focus shifts to the Sacred Heart of Jesus Christ. This is a month dedicated to knowing that Jesus was fully human and fully divine, and therefore he has a heart. But his heart is different from ours because ours is oftentimes divided, broken, confused, and lost. And that's why when Christ tells us that he loves us and that he wants to give himself to us, he gives us his heart through the most blessed sacrament, the Eucharist. In fact, all the Eucharistic miracles all confirm that the piece of bread that is changed into a piece of flesh is actually heart tissue. So at every Mass, we actually get a chance to put Jesus' heart in us. 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
14: Amen. Heavenly Father, author of life, hear our prayer to end the scourge and darkness of abortion. 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Mary, Mother of God, intercede for us. Amen. In the name of the Father, and of the Son, and of the Holy Spirit. Amen.
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16: Ave Maria in the Afternoon is a co-production of Ave Maria Radio and EWTN Radio and carried across the EWTN Global Catholic Radio Network. Welcome to Ave Maria in the Afternoon, examining the world through the lens of faith from the heart of the Church to help us navigate the culture. 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
17: Good afternoon. Thank you very much for joining us on this hour of Ave Maria in the Afternoon. I'm Marcus Peter, and as usual, tremendously blessed to spend this time with you. We are going to begin by taking a look at this Sunday's readings. And this Sunday, we're blessed, as usual, we're blessed to be joined by Rob Corzine of the St. Paul Center for Biblical Theology. This Sunday, Holy Mother Church greets us with the unified reality of the readings proclaiming the Father's love in His mercy and His patience towards us. Now, the way the readings are structured speaks about God's justice. And the funny thing is that if we don't read the scriptures honestly, within, especially from the mind of the Church, we can sometimes think that God has pit His justice against His mercy, or God has pit His mercy against Himself, so to speak. Well, that's not only terrible theology, it also is just basic, it's a basic logical fallacy. God cannot contradict Himself. As the fullness of truth, as being itself, there is no contradiction in God. And therefore, God's mercy and God's justice are not juxtaposed and diametrically opposed to each other. They are part of the very same reality. And therefore, to rightly understand mercy, we must understand divine justice. Mercy is the perfection of God's justice, that when He shows us mercy, He by His own grace, restores us to a life of justice. That means that we don't have room for a life of presumption, and therefore we have to strive, all of us have to strive, to live in a manner that's worthy of the call that's been given to us, that the same Father who shows us mercy for the sins that we commit is the same Father who then looks at us and says, now that I've shown you mercy, go forth and be just. Live a just life. And that includes moral rectitude. So we're going to begin with that. After that, we're going to spend the rest of the hour talking with my dear friend Peter Laffin, who's deputy editor of commentary for the Washington Examiner. We need to talk about Donald Trump's speech yesterday, but also from a grander perspective, to just put a finger on the pulse of what's going on politically and how ought we think about this as faithful Christians. For now, the headlines.
16: Thanks, Marcus. Good afternoon, everyone. This is your Ave Maria Radio News for Friday, July 17th. It's the Feast of the Martyrs of Compiègne. Today's news is brought to you by Visiting Angels, providing loving care and assistance for seniors in need. VisitingAngels.com. President Trump says he's revealing evidence that shows the American election system is vulnerable to interference and fraud. During his primetime address from the White House Thursday night, Trump said China exploited weaknesses in our voting system to gain access to 220 million U.S. voter files. Trump adding that a deep state within the U.S. government fought to keep China's actions hidden from the American public. After the speech, Minority Leader Hakeem Jeffries called the speech deranged. The CDC is focused in on a potential source behind the multi-state outbreak of a nasty intestinal illness. Health officials are looking into shredded iceberg lettuce supplied to Taco Bell by Taylor Farms as a possible source. The CDC says while there have been thousands of confirmed cases of illnesses called cyclosporiasis in 34 states, there are a cluster of cases in four of them, Michigan, Ohio, Indiana, and West Virginia. More than 730,000 Pillsbury bread rolls are being recalled because they may contain glass. The recall includes more than 3,100 cases of the hard roll dough and more than 1,200 cases of the Kaiser roll dough. The product was not sold directly to consumers, but rather to Walmart for sale in all its in-store bakeries across the country. The University of Notre Dame's McGrath Institute for Church Life has published a report on the mental health challenges facing seminarians and calls for bishops to focus on the quality of seminarians, not the quantity of them. The report details that psychologist opinions that see deficiencies in the way seminarians use mental health resources in seminary formation. From your AveMariaRadio.net news desk, I'm Steve Clark.
17: Good afternoon, and thank you very much for joining us. I'm Marcus Pisa. This weekend, we will be Holy Mother Church will be taking a look at some readings that come from Wisdom, the Book of Wisdom, chapter 12, Psalm 86, Romans 8, and Matthew chapter 13. And I'd like to walk through quite a bit of these readings to look at some of the common themes. But my exhortation here to begin is that we read and relive the events that we're reading, especially in this week in scriptures, from the lens of salvation history, to try to see how they fit into the grander narrative, because as we participate in the weekly liturgy, what we're really seeing is our own lives subsumed into Israel's story. That means every page of the scriptures is not alien to us. We are living members of that living covenant family, and therefore the story of Israel is the story of our life. We are brought into that one covenantal family. We, especially those of the members of the new covenant, we are grafted onto that olive tree. We are branches grafted onto that same olive tree. Now, because of that, if you take a look at the readings this Sunday, I want to begin with the language of God's justice. To make very clear here, we often hear the terms, well, because of the crucifixion, God now has pitted his mercy against his justice. And yes, it is from scripture that mercy has triumphed over justice, but when read in proper context and in the original Greek, what it actually says is that mercy is the perfection of justice. And this I borrow directly from minds greater than myself, particularly St. Thomas Aquinas. And this is why God is ultimately simple in himself. And this is what I mean. He has no parts. There is no division in the divine essence. He simply is. God is, in that sense, the simplest being. And therefore, all things that are good and true and beautiful don't just exist in God. He is those things. And therefore, if God is justice, he cannot at once have mercy that contradicts that justice. So it's a philosophical impossibility. But even theologically, God is unchanging. And therefore, how ought we to understand mercy and justice? Well, very simply, by knowing that justice is the objective established order that especially the created being is called to live in accordance with, because we are created by a creator who is himself the one who gives us this order. He is the order of truth. And so to live a just life is to know what is true, that we may live the good life. And the good life is a life that is in moral rectitude, an ethical life. And there's an objective standard here. This is not arbitrary. It's not something that you and I have to contrive with each passing generation. We have divine revelation that's given us clarity as to the moral order. But by means of human reason, we can discover what it means to live the ethical life, the natural law order of living. Justice as a virtue is practiced when we strive to live in accordance with that. And therefore, a society or an individual is rightly called unjust for he who violates those objective orders and laws that define and therefore compel itself upon the human soul and upon the human nature. Now, once we know what is just, then we have, and we know how to know justice, that we may live justly, then we have to ask ourselves, what is mercy? Because for human beings, we are incapable of fully showing mercy the way God shows mercy. And this is what I mean. For most of us, when we forgive, we are unable to restore that which we have forgiven. For example, for a sin that has been committed against us, when we forgive, we are effectively, this is the language of forgiveness, this is the mercy that we show. I relinquish my right, my just right, to hurt you in the exact same way that you have hurt me. Now, some people might say, well, okay, that sounds logical. No, no, no. You need to understand this, that if we were true students of history, the entire history of anthropology, proportionate justice, an eye for an eye, a tooth for a tooth, was a Judeo-Christian gift to the world, that we received it primarily from God. Now, we can talk about the code of Hammurabi that precedes the giving of the law in Sinai, but the fundamental basis of the law that was given to the Israelites particularly is simply this, that if someone has hurt you in this way, you don't have a right to therefore kill them. You cannot escalate the violence. That's proportionate justice. And this was a fundamental legal tenet for the entire operation of the life of Israel. Jesus elevates that call into the Christian order. And so whenever you and I, especially for people who are not Christian and anti-Christian even, claim the language of mercy and claim the language of compassion, especially for criminals and whatever that might look like, or, for example, the eradication of criminal penalties, whatever that might look like, well, it's borrowing and unfortunately perverting the language of the Christian moral order, which is that while proportionate justice says an eye for an eye and tooth for a tooth, Christ says if someone does X to you, give them, if someone slaps you on your cheek, give them your other cheek. In other words, Christ is saying don't even return with proportionate justice. And his reasoning is theological more than anything. Christ says that, in fact, he says very sincerely, because your Father has forgiven you much. And so when we understand mercy and justice in that way, for a human person, mercy simply means, and forgiveness, therefore, simply means I relinquish the right to hurt you in the exact same way that you have hurt me. In that sense, forgiveness is easy as an individual act. It's difficult in that every time the memory comes up, we need to keep praying for the grace to keep forgiving until even the desire to return that act with proportionate justice is removed from us. And that's possible. Between God's grace and time, it is possible, and the restoration of the relationship. But then what is God's mercy then? When God forgives, he doesn't just relinquish the right to punish us for what we've done. He then takes it one step further. He is able to restore to goodness the damage that has been done, whether it's to relationships or to the body of Christ metaphysically, mystically, even when we don't see it. Now, that's the difference between God's mercy and human mercy. And again, all of this I borrow from St. Thomas Aquinas in the Prima Secunda Pars. And so when we look at Wisdom chapter 12, God is merciful. Neither is there any God besides you who have the care of all that you need show you have not unjustly condemned, for your might is the source of justice. Your mastery over all things makes you lenient to all. The Book of Wisdom is proclaiming the absolute power of our Lord. He has every right to judge us. He has every right to condemn us. He is justice itself. He is goodness itself. But at the same time, he chooses in his power to not be an unjust tyrant. Unlike the God of Islam, God, the God of divine revelation, the God of Judeo-Christianity, is not only rational, he is reason itself. In fact, to paraphrase from Pope Benedict XVI, to act in a manner that's contrary to reason is contrary to the nature of God. And so the Lord our God is not only not an unjust tyrant, he's also not arbitrary. He's not capricious. He is always righteous and always just, and he is covenantal. And therefore, he is loving. He wills our eternal good over all else. He wants us to come into everlasting life. And everything he does is to that end. Human flourishing in this life, sure, but always ordered towards everlasting life with him in heaven. And so the dispensing of his justice and his mercy and his kindness is always to that end. God, in the entire history of Israel and in this reading from the Book of Wisdom, shows us that his covenant people receive compassion and mercy and forgiveness from his righteousness, that we may be compelled to live righteous lives ourselves. That same teaching shows up in the ministry of Jesus Christ. Our merciful and benevolent Father sent Jesus Christ, the Messiah, his only begotten Son, to not only be the cause of the forgiveness of our sins once for all, but the one who establishes a new and eternal covenant and the means through which you and I can be inducted into that new and eternal covenant so that we can become children of his covenant family. And so we actually have a way to receive his forgiveness, that just though he is, he manifests the perfection of that justice in a mercy that we do not receive. Now, when you come back, we will take a look at Psalm 86, Romans 8, and the Gospel from Matthew 13. Stay tuned. I'm Marcus Peter. 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

0: good afternoon, and welcome back. I'm Marcus Peter. As I mentioned earlier, we were going to continue with the readings this Sunday. And so we're going to look at the responsorial psalm. The psalm begins with the words that every faithful Jew would have recognized immediately. And the words are, "You, O Lord, are good and forgiving, abounding in kindness." And that Hebrew word here is chesed, abounding in chesed. That language is poetic. I'm going to be the first to admit it. But David, when he wrote that psalm, is deliberately trying to echo God's own self-revelation to Moses. So if we look back to, for example, Exodus 34, Jewish scholars have long recognized those verses as a kind of heartbeat for their theology. In fact, the theology of the entire Old Testament, because they are quoted and alluded to very often after Israel commits sins, especially the sin of the golden calf. Moses expected judgment to be pronounced on all of Israel. And he was right, and yet he intercedes for the people of Israel. And so what does God do? Well, God proclaims his own divine name and then describes his own character, the Lord, a God merciful and gracious, slow to anger, abounding in steadfast love and faithfulness. Again, two Hebrew words are going to show up immediately. The first of which is chesed. We don't have an English word that can capture chesed. We usually see it translated as steadfast love, loving kindness, mercy, but none of those English words can fully capture its meaning. Chesed is covenantal love. A love that has bound itself to another, oathed and vowed itself to another. It's a very loyal kind of love. And that's the love by which God binds himself to us, his people, despite the fact that we fail time and time and time again. But the other word that shows up, emet, it's the word that's translated into faithfulness. Sometimes it's translated into truth. But together, the word emet and chesed, they describe a God whose mercy is an overflow of his covenant promises. So it means it's not about our changing emotions, even though unfortunately in modernity we have come to think about love in those ways. David is describing the unchanging reality of a God whose mercy is bound up in the fact that his love is unwavering because he's covenanted himself to us. And that's why verse 9 of the psalm startled many ancient Israelite readers, or at least I suspect it did. All the nations you have made shall come and worship before you. Now, a lot of people think that Israel was selfish in that they kept the covenant to themselves. In some way, sure, Israel understood herself as God's chosen people. It's completely true. But even so, you see many allusions throughout the entire Old Covenant, the Old Testament, including this psalm, that continually looks beyond the ethnic geographic bounds of Israel toward the day when every nation would acknowledge the Lord as the one true God. It was a universal vision, and that anticipated the promises made to, for example, Abraham, that through his offspring all the nations would be blessed. And that's the blessing that you and I get to receive today. In fact, Matthew's gospel, because he wrote for a Jewish audience, would continually make that appeal all the way to the very end. Matthew 28:19. "Go therefore, make ye disciples of" what? "All nations, baptizing them in the name of the Father, Son, and the Holy Spirit, teaching them all that I've commanded you. Lo, I'm with you always, even to the end of the age." So the church is fulfilling a promise that was given to Abraham that David is alluding to in this Sunday psalm. Now, if we jump ahead to Romans, Paul's letter, this is Romans 8. Most Christians will remember the phrase, "the Spirit himself intercedes with inexpressible groanings." Or at least we are familiar with the phrase and we probably don't understand what Paul is trying to say. So let's talk about contextually what this means. Many people think it might be a sense of private emotional movements that are difficult to express. Now, Paul includes the language of our personal weakness. But let's take a look at the original language and to see what he means. The word for groanings here, the stenakmois, earlier in Romans chapter 8, Paul says creation is groaning, awaiting redemption. And then he says believers are groaning as they await the redemption of their bodies. And then finally he says the Holy Spirit groans within believers. So you've got these three voices that are crying out together in the letter to the Romans. Creation is longing for a kind of sanctification, a restoration to what it was actually made for, which is to glorify God. The covenant members of the body of Christ, the church, themselves are longing for the ultimate resurrection, where sin and even death will be done away with. And the Spirit of the living God himself, dwelling within us, joins in that longing. And he, therefore, rising within us, presents it as a prayer perfectly before the Father. And so what Paul is doing here is he's painting an astonishing picture in which heaven and earth are yearning together for the final completion of God's saving work. Now, some of you might say, well, Jesus' saving work is accomplished. Sure, he has a finished work upon the cross. But if his work is finished, why is there still sin? Because the application of that work continues until the end of time when Christ comes again. And that, my friends, is why all of the councils have continually declared again and again that we have an obligation to sanctify this material order even for the glory of God. Now, if we jump ahead to Matthew 13, all of those themes come into Jesus' kingdom parables. Modern readers like picturing pleasant, even romanticized stories when it comes to the parables. But the Jewish audience heard context, but they also had a certain historical richness that we lack. Matthew uses the Greek word parabole. That Greek expression is drawn from the Hebrew word mashal. But a mashal includes proverbs, riddles, symbolic sayings, prophetic allegories, but also wisdom instructions. In other words, every time Jesus engaged in parables, the people knew he was engaging a prophetic ministry that the prophets of old used to use. And so when we look at the parable of the wheat and the weeds, it becomes even more vivid. The weed Jesus names is most probably darnel, scientifically. We know it as darnel today. Archaeologists have recovered that plant throughout ancient Israel. Before maturity, it actually looks like the wheat plant. And that's why farmers had trouble distinguishing them. Only when both plants were mature and produced grain does their difference become obvious. The other problem is darnel contained a toxic fungi that could produce dizziness and sickness and sometimes even death if eaten with wheat. So Jesus' listeners recognized the problem immediately. If you pull the weeds too early, you might destroy the wheat because the root systems are bound up together. The servant proposes exactly what impatient people propose. Remove every problem immediately. The landowner, however, says no, withhold judgment. Don't be premature. The historical background here is crucial. Roman legal sources actually discuss the malicious practice of secretly sowing weeds in another man's field. It was illegal to do so. It was called agricultural sabotage. It was serious enough that there were laws to address that crime. And so Jesus is describing something his audience knew could actually happen and there were laws against. The devil is acting in the way, well, some criminals were acting in that time. And so many Christians might also overlook the significance of the mustard seed. We know Jesus says the kingdom resembles a mustard seed, and we picture a tiny seed becoming a mighty tree. But first century farmers saw mustard in a particular way. It functioned like an invasive shrub. Because once it established its growth, it spread aggressively throughout surrounding farmland. Jewish agricultural writings even discouraged planting mustards in ordinary gardens because you couldn't control its expansion. And so Jesus compares God's kingdom to something that cannot be confined. The kingdom of God begins invisibly through, in this case, the 12 ordinary disciples whom he chose, but it overruns the world and it cannot be contained. And so birds nest within its branches. That image comes directly from Daniel 4, from Ezekiel 17. Mighty trees shelter the nations beneath their branches. Jesus is announcing that his kingdom is going to shelter every earthly empire. Now, in all of this, there's one searching question that is presented to us. Which part of the field resembles our own heart today? Christ is sowing good seed in us, his word, his sacraments, his liturgy, his church. What kind of soil do we have is one, but secondly, know that he will come to yield a harvest. Are we ready for it? Stay tuned, I'm Marcus Peter.
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10: 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And when that doesn't work, then I just pull up my phone and pull up the app. And when the app is down, then I can go ahead and pull up EWTN because I don't want to miss Dr. David Anders on Call to Communion, which is still my favorite show. And I like listening to the Mass whenever I can't get to Mass, especially when I was recovering from surgery. I listened to the Mass every day, and that helped me get through it. Actually, I listened to pretty much nonstop after surgery and listened to the Catholic radio the whole time. And that really helped me get through times when I couldn't get out and do much. It's given me a lot of information about my faith that I really didn't know. And it's intrigued me, made me want to study. I've been doing the Bible in a year with Father Mike. And one of these years, I'm actually going to get through the whole thing. And it means the world to me. And I've been glad to be a supporter. It's a wonderful station and definitely worth it.
11: Just minutes from I-5, the home of the Tacoma Rainiers, Cheney Stadium, is a perfect gathering place. But just imagine packing out Cheney Stadium for a beautiful Holy Mass, celebrating Our Lady's glorious assumption into heaven. 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
0: Good afternoon and welcome back. I'm Marcus Pisa. President Donald Trump delivered an address to the nation yesterday that warrants some consideration on our part, but we won't be focusing on it this entire time. We want to take a pulse of generally the nation and how to think rightly as Christians, faithful Christians of this blessed republic. I'm joined by a dear friend. I haven't spoken to him in a while, Peter Laffin, senior editor at the Washington Examiner. Peter, thank you for joining us, my friend. How are you?
13: I'm doing well, Marcus. It's great to hear you, and it's been way too long.
0: It's been way too long. How's the family? How's everyone?
13: You know, everyone's doing well. My little one right now, my three-year-old son, is in the backyard pretending to be a spider. everything is just as it should be. How about you?
0: Everything's wonderful, truly. And there's a lot of personal things I can share with you after the broadcast, but grateful to be in this wonderful republic, 250 years. We'll talk about that later. Let's talk about, now I'm going to say this in jest, and I want to be clear. This is not a knock on any one political order, but I found it to be a bit of a funny joke, what some people are calling the Petersburg Address of yesterday. you know, wherever we stand on the political spectrum, though, I just share with us, what was the nature of the address, and what good takeaways do we have from it?
13: That's such a great name. I hadn't heard that, the Petersburg Address. So just quickly, for anybody who didn't sit through that entire speech, and by the way, Fox News didn't even sit through that entire speech last night, which I found to just be an amazing thing. One of my duties as an editor at a political newspaper is seeing how other places are covering it. And Fox News, which generally will air anything Trump says, couldn't stick with the speech longer than 30 minutes. But here's essentially the news of what he said last night. Essentially what he's saying is that China was stealing data, sensitive data on voter information. Now, this doesn't mean that they were attempting to switch any votes or commit any voter fraud in the machines, which I think, unfortunately, a lot of people who couldn't parse out what he was saying may have left with that impression. But that's actually not what Trump was saying. Trump was saying that China was stealing information and using it in sort of the same way that advertisers who gather information on people, you know, they'll target those specific people with ads that they think will manipulate them into buying things. Now, there is danger in this. China is a real global adversary. Our number one global adversary, and it's a serious thing that they are gathering people's voter affiliation to target them with misinformation in an election cycle. And we haven't seen that evidence for this yet beyond Trump announcing that it exists, but it's a serious thing nonetheless. It doesn't rise, however, to what I think many anticipated he would announce last night, that a foreign government was attempting to change votes. So far, what we know, that didn't happen. The one more serious allegation that came out of last night was that he's saying that people in the quote-unquote deep state and working for the United States of America manipulated information in the 2020 election, perhaps aided by China, to alter the public perception of the election. Again, not going into voting machines and changing votes, but engaging in the sort of information war that we've become accustomed to in America.
0: Do we have substantial evidence for this, or was some evidence presented?
13: No. That's not to say it doesn't exist. In fact, this is the kind of thing where you would almost assume that it does exist. It's very common for global adversaries to interfere in each other's politics. It would be much different if China or Russia were hacking voting booths, voting machines, and changing votes. That's an entirely different thing. But it's something that we take part in, too, also in foreign countries. What we're attempting to do and what they were attempting to do with us is to exploit any internal weaknesses to strengthen their own position in relation to us. So, you know, it's likely that Russia and China for the last 25 years have been manipulating our flow of information to emphasize narratives that are damaging to the United States or damaging to one political party and beneficial to the political party they prefer. So it's something that I would expect. Of course, it's news if it exists. It wasn't anything like the bombshell that this speech was hyped up to be. But, you know, nonetheless, that remains a very serious issue.
0: I've looked into the speech itself. I've looked into some of the evidence. And so I've got a few as you would, you know, complex questions about it. But I want to also make sure that we address some of the more common questions that are going around in the minds of many of our listeners. And number one is, if the evidence exists, are we going to see any legal action taken?
13: It's possible. This Department of Justice, and we'll see what this Department of Justice is like under Todd Blanche. I expect he'll be confirmed. He may be more willing and aggressive to prosecute some of the election fraud, election meddling stuff that Trump has been talking about now for 6 years. Certainly nothing appeared last night in that speech that is actionable on that front. Though, as always, who knows what they have in their binders. They're not going to give away what they have too easily. So it's something we'll just have to keep an eye on. Some more context for this news last night, too, on election security more broadly. The Trump administration is very keen to pass what's known as the SAVE Act, the Save America Act, that has to do with our election integrity. Mm-hmm. And part of that is the voter ID issue. In most major countries in the world, you need an identification to vote. In America, you can't ask somebody to produce an identification while they're voting, or a driver's license, passport, something like that. Most of America thinks that we should have a voter ID law. Mm-hmm. And this includes, you know, people who the left would argue would be most hurt by a voter ID law. Black people, Hispanic people. Yeah. To me, it's a very racist contention, actually, to assume that black people and Hispanic people have a harder time getting to the DMV.
0: Yeah, yeah.
13: Or, you know, are unable to take care of these very basic functions of life. It's one of those backhanded racist things that I think the left is always doing. But that's part of this, too, is that Trump is attempting to raise awareness about the fact that our elections are not as tight as they should be going into the midterm. And on that front, I think he's absolutely correct. And I think most Americans would agree that we could be doing more to ensure the integrity of our election. And so the timing of a thing, a spectacle like we saw last night, that's not just an announcement for legal means. That's political theater intended to pressure some of the senators who are refusing to pass the Save America Act. And it's very interesting. On the Republican side, the Save America Act could be passed, but certain senators are unwilling to forego the filibuster, which would allow such a law to be passed with only at the 50-vote threshold and not the 60-vote. And that's its own drama playing out in our politics right now. But that's the larger context for the Trump speech last night.
0: And I'm very grateful for it. And I guess as a bit of a final consideration, even as this speech was being delivered, what's the general sense of the populace right now about the... Oh, well, we're out of time in this segment. Peter, every time we talk, the time just flies.
13: I'm just incredibly long-winded.
0: No, you're not. My guest is Peter Laffin, senior editor at the Washington Examiner. We're talking about the speech that President Donald Trump delivered yesterday and what we can take away from it as faithful Christians, and how we ought to think about this. We're going to go on in the next segment to finish up that conversation and to expand into, well, a few things pertaining to Zoran Mamdani's visit to Rikers and ultimately by the United States. Stay tuned, I'm Marcus Peter.
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21: 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Enjoy the

0: Just mulling over a lot of what you said earlier, and something you said prompted me to ask this question, which is, was anything or a lot of what President Trump shared terribly surprising to the general American populace?
1: If you weren't paying attention to the particulars, and if you didn't know the history of foreign voter interference, whether it's on our part or somebody manipulating our elections, you would find that surprising. But for people who swim in these waters for a living, no, nobody came away last night shocked. I'd say the shocking part was that there was nothing new or particularly interesting that was announced last night.
0: Because and you and I both strive virtuously, or at least strive to practice the virtue of never giving in to conspiratorial outrage. And so I want to be cautious with my next question, which is we're seeing flooding across social media whether the speech was nothing more than a distraction from something happening that we're not supposed to be paying attention to. I wonder if you could just assuage the outrage and bring us back to a calm center.
1: Yeah, I don't think that's what happened at all. I don't think that Trump did this to manipulate the news cycle and get us to not pay attention to something else. I may have thought that years ago, but I'm too accustomed to President Trump at this point. President Trump has an unusual, a remarkable amount of energy. He's like a shark at the bottom of the ocean. He cannot stop moving. And this is just one of the things that animates his movement, his anger at how the 2020 election turned out. It would have been weird if he got through his 4-year term without touching on this topic. I'm sure he's going to make news a dozen ways over the weekend too. And that has a dual effect on his presidency. It's hard for him to really break through the news cycle because he floods it so persistently. So no, I'm quite confident that he wasn't attempting to distract from anything else. Trump doesn't try to distract from anything. Trump wants your attention on everything he's doing at all times. So no, I just don't buy that.
0: Well, I'm really glad for your professional as well as intellectual reason to help calm us and to help steady us on the radical center. And therefore, that finally raises, I guess, a bit of a final question. Just based on what you shared and what President Trump announced, is there cause for concern on the part of the American populace about that revelation about China and getting data pertaining to voting and polls?
1: Yeah, there's cause for concern always in our election integrity. There's cause for concern of China and Russia and Iran and North Korea's ability to hack our systems and manipulate our information. That's an ongoing threat, and that's been going on for a long time, and it will go on for a long time. But nothing happened last night that shook our world for the people who understand these issues. Like I said before, China getting our voter data to compile profiles so that they can target us with information manipulation. If they weren't doing that, I would be surprised. That they are doing it is not a shock.
0: Well, that's about as reasonable a position as we can all take, that we ought to be cautious, but also know that unfortunately we are in a digital information age.
1: Right. It's just part of the reality. And people in other countries, we do the same thing. And this has been going on since the beginning of time, since the first spies were sent ahead of the tribe to check out the other tribe. This has been going on. So no, nothing earth-shattering was announced last night. And that's very important for people to know and understand to calm their nerves.
0: To shift gears to yet another hotly debated politician, Zohran Mamdani, he made some level of the news cycle. He's always, like Trump, he's always in the news cycle, but this time it seems to be a little positive.
1: Yeah, Mamdani has also, he's got the Trump gift of attracting the camera, of attracting the microphone, and drawing all attention toward himself. And if he were a if he were a viable presidential contender, if he were born in this country, I think he would be the runaway favorite for the Democratic nomination in 2028.

0: He's just a very, very skilled politician, the kind of talent we rarely see. Now, I don't agree with him on anything, so that's important for me to say when I'm complimenting his political talent. It's not an endorsement of his ideas. But I will endorse one idea of his, and this is something I wrote about that was published this morning that you're alluding to. Yesterday, Zoran Mamdani made a visit to Rikers Island, which is a prison complex in New York City. And with 100 select inmates, inmates who had been selected due to good behavior, he went in and joined them to watch the World Cup. And it was a very simple event. The video of him is he simply kind of strides into the prison complex, rolls up his sleeves, and sits down at a table of inmates who are in tan jumpsuits. And he starts talking soccer with them. And this is somebody who, I think is wrong about everything when it comes to crime and punishment, when it comes to justice, when it comes to policing. I thought this gesture was uniquely Christian in its overtones. And I had to sit back and applaud it. I think it's important in this political climate, that when you see someone doing something on the other side that you can applaud, it's important to applaud. We want to bring out the best in each other. And here, Mamdani fulfilled Jesus's very explicit command in Matthew 25. When I was in prison, you visited me. And what you did for the least, you did for me. And all he did was sit down and watch a soccer game. And you could feel these inmates who are there because they have been demonstrating good behavior. You could feel them reacquiring some of the dignity that is lost from being in prison. And once they've served their sentence, they will be New Yorkers again. And so it's in our interest to encourage the rehabilitation and encourage the gaining of dignity for these people. And there's also just the spiritual Christian sense of these people are imprisoned. They've experienced justice, and that's why they're there. But Christianity places an equal emphasis on justice and mercy. And I thought this gesture, it was very Pope Francis, actually. It was a very Pope Francis gesture. Pope Francis, who mastered the big media gesture. And I just found it very moving.
1: Well, and I want to commend the piece and the way you wrote it, because you were very level-headed. It's in the celebration of this clear good that he was trying to do to humanize himself with these inmates and vice versa. We don't, therefore, have to applaud, say, his stance on crime and what he believes about policing and law enforcement.
0: Right. I think he gets all of that exactly backwards. I think he gets criminal justice exactly backward. And by that I mean he seems to place the principal blame for the problem of crime on policing and not on the criminals, and not on what they did. And so when I say that Christianity places an equal emphasis on justice and mercy, he clearly does not understand the first part of that equation. He treats justice as if it were a nuisance. And there's a 2020 clip of him asking, I think it was during a Zoom meeting, what good are prisons even for? Now, that's a very radical thing to say, that you don't think that prisons serve any purpose. I think he could not possibly be more wrong about that. He cannot possibly be more wrong about defunding the police, which is his stated aim. Though New York City has a police commissioner, Jessica Tisch, who's been able to keep his worst impulses at bay. She's done a fantastic job with him in New York City early on in his term as mayor. But all of his impulses, from everything we can see, remain bad on the justice end of this. But on the mercy end of this, on the dignity of sitting next to somebody who's incarcerated, looking them in the eye, extending your hand and shaking it, and remaining in their presence, you know, just for a little bit of time. He may have been there for an hour, but that was a very merciful act. And you could see the good it did to those inmates. And I don't think it did any harm. I saw some people in the conservative media who were kind of up in arms about it. And I was surprised that so many seemed to miss the Christian aspect of this gesture, especially because it's one of the things that Jesus asked us to do explicitly. And we know he didn't say too many things explicitly. But visiting prisoners is one of the things he did command explicitly.
1: Yeah. And we've got about a minute. This is going to be a very quick shifting of gears, but we've just celebrated the semi-quincentennial of the establishment of this nation. Just a quick exhortation to Christians in this nation that despite political confusion, we have a lot to be grateful for and a lot to contribute.
0: Yes, we do. And I want to recommend to your audience a piece that came out on our website today by a colleague of mine, Sam Abrams. I call him a colleague now. He's a professor at my old college. Funny enough, we're the only two conservative men, I think, in the world who went to Sarah Lawrence College. and he's become a good friend of mine. I think he's been on your show as well.
1: Mm-hmm.
0: He wrote a stirring piece today, as he always does, about how we should bring back public readings of the Declaration of Independence. And I encourage everybody to go to WashingtonExaminer.com and read it.
1: My guest has been Peter Laffin, senior editor at the Washington Examiner, genuinely one of the most brilliant and articulate commentators of our age. And we've been talking about a lot of news pertaining to the nation. Let's be grateful, let's pray, and let's sanctify. Thank you for joining us. I'm Marcus Peter.
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15: 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Father Larry is a captivating teacher, preacher, retreat master, and author. 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
16: Tonight, we're going to sit there and continue with the Holy Spirit. We're going to go with John chapter 16. John chapter 16. This morning we were in 14, 15, and 16. So now we're going to spend time on chapter 16. And here in verse 7, he begins. Yet I tell you the somber truth, it's much better that I go. For if I fail to go, the Paraclete will never come to you. Whereas if I go, I will send him to you. And when he comes, he will prove the world wrong about sin, about justice, and about condemnation. About sin and that they refuse to believe in me. About justice from the fact that I go to the Father and you can see me no more. About condemnation for the prince of this world has been condemned. I have so much more to tell you, but you cannot bear it now. But when he comes, however, being the Spirit of truth, he will guide you to all truth. He will speak not on his own, but will speak only what he hears and will announce to you the things to come. The Gospel of the Lord. Praise to you, Lord Jesus Christ. Tonight we want to speak about how the Holy Spirit comes into us and convicts us of sin. Isn't it amazing what Jesus says about the Holy Spirit? He says it will prove the world wrong about sin. Because the world sits there and says there really is no such thing as sin, huh? There's no big thing, we just have bad days. Well, if we just have bad days, then we're all in problems. God says everybody has sinned and all is deprived of the glory of God. That's what the Word of God says. All men have sinned. Everybody, except for two people. Who are those two people? Jesus and Mary. There you go. As we sit there, we need to focus on what sin does to us. And for that, we're going to have to go to Genesis chapter 3. And this is usually a two-hour talk I give, so we're going to do it in 20 minutes or 25. So we're going to have to go fast here, so hold on tight. Okay, Genesis chapter 3 talks about the fall of man. Now the serpent, the most cunning of all the animals, the Lord God, verse 1, said, the Lord God had made. The serpent asked the woman, did God really tell you not to eat from any of the trees in the garden? Now let's begin, huh? Was there anything wrong with the tree in the middle of the garden? No. The only thing wrong is what? God said no. So sin, basically, ladies and gentlemen, is disobedience. Period. That's all it is disobedience to God. This morning we talked about how the only way we can prove that we love God is to obey him. You can sit there and say you love God all you want, but if you don't obey him, you're a liar. It's that simple. I don't care. It's that simple. If we say we love God and do not fulfill his commandments, we're liars. So we got to make sure that we sit there and know that God expects from us, if we love him, to obey him. Because all of life is a test, is it not? You know, so often when I go around and people sit there and say, oh, Father, do you really think there's a hell? What do you think I say? Oh, yeah, huh? And I said, if I hope to the good Lord by his grace, I don't make it there. But it is quite possible, as some of you are thinking, I'm sure, already. It's quite possible Father Larry could go to hell. You judge a priest, you go to hell. I'm just telling you that. So anyway, the reality is... yeah. Anyway, it says, you can do anything you want except touch from that tree. The tree was nothing wrong with that. There was not one thing. But the time on earth is a test. If everybody goes to heaven, God is the biggest ogre there ever was, huh? Because why? Oh, I just like to put you on earth and watch you suffer for a while. But don't worry, I'm going to bring you to heaven. It ain't going to matter one way or the other. Everybody makes it. Well, thank you very much then, God. Why didn't you just put us right to heaven? Place our time on earth as a test. A test. Will we choose God? or will we choose not God? I often say, you do realize, the day you and I drop dead, the God of the universe will look at you and me and say, I love you very much. I will give you what you love the most forever. Would that be Jesus? Would that be the Father? Would that be the Spirit? If right now, bang, you drop dead. Oh, I'm sorry. Just want to make sure the mother's awake. I just want to, right now, if you drop dead and God says, I'll give you what you love the most, would that be God? Because if you love anything more than God, that's what he'll give you forever. That's why the greatest commandment, as we talked about this morning, is you shall love the Lord your God with all your heart, all your mind, all your soul, and all your strength. It's not an option. It's a command. So the first thing we've got to sit there and realize that God expects and demands that because he is God, we love him above all things. Why? Because that's the way he loves us. All you got to do is take a look at any cross and you know how much God loves us. He gives everything, all his heart, all his mind, all his soul, all his strength to love us. And love, to be true, must be returned. Love for love. Huh? So, here's this God, and he says, okay, the only way you can prove that you love me is to obey me. So he set up the test. You can do anything you want except take from that tree. Now comes the devil. Huh? Now the devil, of course, name was Satan. Lucifer. Lucifer means he was a seraph angel. Not one of the archangels, a seraph. The inner choir of angels. And this inner choir of angel, Lucifer means light bearer, the most beautiful of the angels. Huh? Always, as St. Paul would later say, the way the devil gets us is he usually appears as an angel of light. He doesn't appear as something ugly. If you go around looking for the devil with a, you know, horns and a pitchfork, you're missing out tremendously. The devil will always appear to be something beautiful, something great, something good to deceive us. Huh? So here he comes, and he goes, this beautiful creature appears in front of Eve and says, and as a side, where was Adam during all this? Next to Eve. The problem is he kept his mouth shut. Serious thing stuff there. The purpose of man is to support the woman and protect the woman. Adam should have been standing there before the devil and say, you got to go through me to get to her. But as I talk about a lot when I do men's conferences, the biggest problem the last 40 years in the church is the feminization of men. That, you know, now men, we got to be nice, we got to be kind, we got to be gentle. Men aren't men anymore. That's why you don't see a lot of men here tonight. There's a few, God willing, good job. But men don't come to these type things, huh? We got Father Joe up here, so we got another guy here somewhere. He's hiding behind the Blessed Mother. He does that a lot. But anyway, so as we sit there, and we need to be men, and that means you stand in front of the world and you say, before you get to my wife, before you get to my kids, you got to go through me. There got to be that strength there. But Adam was not being a man. Adam kept his mouth shut. And as Adam stood there, then the devil could easily work. He was not supporting Eve in her spiritual life. And so often men do not support their wives in their spiritual life. And they set them up for failure. So here's Adam keeping his mouth shut, standing next to Eve. Then how does the devil get Eve? By asking a question. Why does he ask the question? To instill doubt. Did God really say you can't take from that tree? And don't we do that today? Or not you, but there are people, you know, in the world. Did God really say you can't miss Mass on Sunday? I think that's a man-made law. Did God really say you can't use artificial birth control? That's just a bunch of celibates in Rome have nothing better to do. And say, let's get the people this week. Well, we go. They want that. Oh, yeah, they can't do that one. And we take all the things and the devil sits there and says, did God really say? Are we really sure it's from God? And usually Eve had full knowledge, didn't she? Because she goes, did God really say, and the woman answered the serpent, we made all the fruit of the trees in the garden. It's only about the fruit of the tree in the middle of the garden that God said, you shall not touch it, eat it or touch it, or you will die. Now you got to make a decision here, ladies and gentlemen. Either God's a liar or Satan's a liar. You choose. God says, if you sin, you will die. So the psychiatrists and psychologists might say, oh, sin's no better, it's best a bad day, God understands. But the Word of God says, if you sin, you'll die. That's what the Word of God says. Huh? I love St. Dominic Savio. You know, we have Father Dominic Salvio here from India, and he took that name. But Father Dominic Salvio, when he was making his first communion, you know how he made these resolutions, beautiful resolutions. Because one of his resolutions was death before sin. This little kid, before his first communion, said he'd rather die than commit a mortal sin before God. Boy, could we be that way. Oh, no, Father, I have a bad temper, but, you know, it's just part of who I am. And I gossip, Father, but, oh, come on, everybody gossips. Really? Really? How we excuse our sin. But God doesn't excuse our sin. What did our sin cost God? His Son. It's no big laughing matter to God. Sin is a very serious matter to God. It costs Him His only Son. And so sin must be a serious matter to us. But the devil says, oh no, oh no, you know, did God really say that? And she says, oh, we'll die, and the devil comes with his first lie. But the serpent said to the woman, oh, you certainly shall not die. No, God knows full well that the moment you eat of it, your eyes will be open and you will become like God. What's it mean to be like God? You get to decide what's right and you get to decide what's wrong. And this is the biggest thing in the world today, especially in America. I don't think that's wrong. And when I taught at prep for 8 years, huh? The kids would come to me all the time and say, oh, Father, I don't think that's wrong. And I always look at them and say, son, God never asked you. Huh? And if you don't think something's wrong, same thing, ladies and gentlemen. God didn't ask you. God makes the rules. We obey or we disobey. We don't decide, well, I don't think that's right or I don't think that's wrong. God doesn't ask you. You know, those of you who have children, could you imagine? You go and you make rules for your children, correct? I would think. And so you make a rule for your kid when they were young, and you say, you'll be in the house by 9 o'clock. And then all your kids get together and say, Mom and Dad, listen, we got together. We don't like the rules. We think we can come in at 11. And what kind of parent would you, what would you do as a parent? You'd say, come here, whack! You're going to be in by 9, right? Once again, I was at some place, and he says, Father, do you think God punishes us? And I got my little grin. I said, what do you think I'm going to say? Oh, knowing you, Father, you'll probably say, yes. Well, of course he punishes us. Do you punish your kids? Say, yes, Father. Yes, yes, Father. Very good. And the reason you punish your kids is because you hate them, right? No, because you love them. Hebrews chapter 12. You know, you ever go there? Go to Hebrews 12. It's a great book. Hebrews chapter 12. And we'll come back to Hebrews 12 later. But in Hebrews, it sits there and says, chapter 12, verses 5 and 6. Uh-oh. Verses 5 and 6 of chapter 12. My sons, do not disdain the discipline of the Lord, nor lose heart when He reproves you. Verse 6, I love this. For whom the Lord loves, He chastises. What's it mean to chastise? Beat. He scourges every son He receives. Huh? So I used to, when I was at prep, when Father Joe was just a student there, can you imagine? I'd go up to the kids and I'd punch them. Real gentle in the arm. Gentle, right? Very gentle. And they'd say, Father, why do you do that? And I'd say, I'm just doing what God told me. What do you mean? It says, whom I love, I beat. Love one another as I have loved you. I'm showing you how I love you. Isn't that nice? So, mother doesn't believe that. But anyway, so here we go. So it talks about God punishes us because He loves us. Now, it doesn't mean God punishes you like, okay, you're going to get cancer and die. That's a sick thing to ever put on God. God will allow your sin to make you feel so bad that you finally come to repentance. He'll let you feel the full effects of your sin so you'll come to repentance. Huh? But it ain't like God's like a God who just said, I'm going to get you now, you wait. Now I'm going to give you cancer. Well, that would be a pretty bad God now, wouldn't it? And yet some people think that's the way God punishes. Get a life. God is love. He isn't out to get us. He's out to love us. Just like you wouldn't sit there and kill your child or cut off its leg because it disobeyed you. You punish them because they'll get better. And that's the way God punishes us. So we'll only get better. So, God knows you'll become like God. You get to decide what's right and wrong, and that's always the big thing. She went and she took it, and once she took that tree, she saw it was good, pleasurable, and desirable, and then, boom, a hole got knocked in her soul, and she got thrown out with her husband from paradise. Sin, ladies and gentlemen, can kill us forever. There's four things sin does to us. It kills us, makes us dirty, it enslaves us, and it separates us from the Father. When we come to confession, what happens to us? The Holy Spirit convicts us. And again, like I talked about this morning, if you weren't here, there's a big difference between condemnation and conviction. Condemnation is always from Satan. It's not from God. Condemnation is when you feel like, oh, see, I'm no good. I'm never going to be any good. I'm a worm. I'm just stuck. And you go in this depression and see, I'm the worst person in the whole world. You think that's from God? Absolutely not. That's from Satan. What God does is, it says again in Romans, there is no condemnation for those in Christ Jesus. No condemnation. God does not condemn us. But he does, through the power of the Holy Spirit, convict us. What's conviction? It's when the Holy Spirit reveals to you and me that we have sinned. And if we continue in the sin will kill us, not God. The sin will kill us. So he brings us to light, so we come to repentance, so we can change. Huh? What happens is when you and I sin, if God is a just God, you always have these two things with God. God is a God of justice. God is a God of mercy. In his justice, God says every sin must be punished. Must be. It's not an option. God's the law, the God of justice. So if we cling to the sin, meaning, yeah, I did this and I'm going to keep doing it. I don't care what God or the church or anybody says. When God goes to punish the sin, God will punish you. But if you and I come, and as soon as we're done with that sin, God, I'm so sorry, I'll never do it again, please, God, help me, and we repent of that sin, when God goes to get the sin, his mercy will come upon you. So it's all up to you. Will you cling to the sin, or will you cling to God? Now, very fast, I gave you tonight those sins that need to be confessed list. This prayer this morning I gave out to everybody, so they gave it out to you. If you didn't get one this morning, it's the prayer of the Holy Spirit. And I encourage you to make a dedication to the Holy Spirit every day. Every day, dedicate your life to the Holy Spirit. And this prayer is a great way to do it. I've said it every day since I was like 15 years old. And it's a prayer that will really allow the Holy Spirit to take control of you. And that's a good thing. Now, this sins that need to be confessed list is a list that will help you make a good confession. Whether you come here, whether you go to your parish, whatever. And please, never use this list like, you know, like the kids at prep, you sit there and come and put check marks next to these things. And here, Father, I did all those. You still got to confess them, son. Oh, gee. And then someone else would go, oh, you did that? Oh, so you don't want to do that. You don't want to bring it to confession and say, yeah, I did that. No, I didn't do that. What is that one, Father? I don't know what that one is. You know, and you go through, you don't want to do that. You'll drive the priest insane, and we're crazy enough, especially nowadays. So we encourage you. This is just going to help you. But very briefly, let's go through the commandments. First commandment is God first in your life. I'm the Lord your God. No false gods before me. So what the

That means, God, you love above all things created. And we don't. If you think you do, that's spiritual pride. We don't. So we need to repent of that. Anytime we fit God into our day, we have broken the first commandment. We must build our day around God. You can never fit God into your day. You must build your day around God. The second commandment, I know people at daily mass, I even know priests that do this, and it drives me insane. Using God's name in vain. Using God's name in vain isn't saying, Jesus Christ, gosh, that's wrong, yes. But that ain't what's saying God's name in anger. God's name in vain is for no reason. That means just saying God's name, oh my God, did you see what that person did? Oh God, you should have saw what that person did. That's using God's name for no reason. You know, God only gave 10 commandments, isn't it amazing? And the whole commandment, he gave one whole commandment is, don't you dare use my name for no reason. Don't you dare. You know what they did to you in the Old Testament if you did? They killed you, stoned you to death. Doesn't that make you feel good? So, they killed you just for saying, same penalty as adultery, using God's name in vain. Third commandment, keeping holy the Sabbath. Missing Mass on Sunday is what kind of a sin? Mortal sin. Do not pass go, not collect $200, huh? You commit one mortal sin, what happens? You go to hell. Yeah. When was the last time you heard a homily on that, except at my parish, huh? I'm sure Father Joe teaches that way, don't you? Yeah, you betcha. And James makes him look gentle. So the reality is, Father James makes him look gentle. So the reality is that missing Mass on Sunday, and a lot of our people, even my people, don't get that. You know, I sit there and say, if you miss Mass on Sunday on purpose, you better not go to communion the next Sunday. Why? Because it's a sacrilege. You're committing, it's like spitting on the God of the universe. If ever you receive communion unworthily, you bring a curse upon yourself, it says in 1 Corinthians, correct? You betcha. So we never receive communion if we miss Mass on purpose or we commit a mortal sin until we get to confession. Huh? That's a teaching of the church. I'm not making this up. Not a lot of people teach this anymore because they're afraid people won't like them. And all the priests, we want to be liked, don't we? No. Anyway, so, third commandment, meeting some Mass on Sunday. Fourth commandment, honoring your parents. And so there's if you're older and your parents are already dead, how do you honor your parents? You pray for them because they could be stuck in purgatory. They need you to pray for them to get out of purgatory. So you owe them that after they've went before. You say Mass for them. You say have candles lit for them. When I was a young boy, my grandmother, when she'd take me to Mass, we always did two things when we walked in the front of the church in Old St. Patrick's in Pittsburgh. We lit two 7-day candles. And I'd say, Gran, why do we do that? And she'd say, for your grandparents, her parents, and for all the souls in purgatory. And I said, why do we do that? Because we do that for your grandparents so they get out of purgatory, and we do it for all the souls in purgatory because if we pray for them, then they become saints of God. And then they pray for us as saints. I said, oh, that's great theology, people. Great theology for my grandmother. You always pray for the poor souls in purgatory, and you pray for your parents. Fifth commandment, you shall not kill. Father, you can't get me on that one, man. I'm very pro-life, and I do everything. Oh, yeah, I've met a lot of pro-life people. I'm pro-life, too, but some people, they sit there, I'm very pro-life, but they got a big temper. You know someone like that? Father Larry Richards. You know anybody? Yeah. Yeah, I got a bad temper. You can't believe that, can you, sisters? No. Yeah, I do. So I'm going to hell for that one. But the reality is, we kill people with our words. We kill people with our anger. Some people go to communion every day, and they sit there, and they yell at their husbands or their wives, and they call them pieces of all kinds of stuff, and they think they're holy when they go to church. Anger kills more than any knife in a heart. Do we say angry things to our parents, to our children? We have to sit there and see how we kill them. I had a girl in eighth grade years ago at the first parish I was ever at to try to commit suicide in eighth grade because everybody made fun of her. Do we get angry? Do we make fun of people? Do we put people down? Have we had an abortion? Help someone have an abortion. That sin can be forgiven. But what you got to do if you've had an abortion is you got to ask God if he gave you a boy or a girl. You got to name your son or daughter. And then you got to reach into heaven and ask them for forgiveness. After you confess, you confess your sin, you ask God if he gave you a boy or a girl, you name your son or daughter, and then you reach into heaven and you ask them for forgiveness. Then you'll be set free. Huh? Fifth commandment. Sixth commandment, the sexual sins. We have kids here, so we won't do this as explicitly as normal. But what happens, and we also have sisters here, so we won't do that as explicitly as normal. But the reality is, sexual sins are

0: lady at Fatima says most people go to hell because of sins of the flesh. Not because of the worst sins, it's because that's the ones that bring us down the most. Now, most of us, except for some people, have sexual thoughts. It's not the thoughts, everybody has them. It's what you do with them, right? And so if you have it and you say, let it go, whoo, let that go. Is that a sin? No, it's only when you get that sexual thought and you spend time with it, okay? That's going to be wrong. Now, again, some people carry that sexual thought out with themselves, which you all know what that is. As many missions as I do throughout the United States and that, people say, I never knew that was a sin, Father. Well, it is. And the best way to do that is say, Father, I was impure with myself. Father, understand what you mean. But the reason that's wrong is because sexuality should take you out of yourself, not turn you towards yourself. So if you've done that, confess it. Let it be done. Sex before marriage, huh? All things before marriage. The kids used to always ask me at prep, Father, how far can I go before it's a sin? Can you imagine? Father Joe never asked that question. No. But the other pagans did. And I would sit there and say, nothing below the neck, either neck. And one kid came to me once and says, well, can I turn her upside down? Oh, no, you can't. Absolutely not. But if you want to know how far you can go, nothing below the neck. You can kiss. That's it. Can I kiss her hand? If you put it above her neck, I don't care. So, that reality is, if you're married, artificial birth control is still a mortal sin, no matter what anybody tells you. Well, my priest said different. Well, your priest is wrong. That's simple. Look up the catechism. It's that simple. I don't care what anybody told you. If they tell you anything else, what I'm telling you, you look it up and you say, okay, well, who's right? Father Larry or my priest? Well, don't look at me. Look at the catechism. Look at the teaching of the church. Then follow the teaching of the church. Okay? Very simple. Have you looked at pornography? Have you done that? There's a lot of people who get addicted. And God wants to set you free. Listen, none of us priests are here to judge you or condemn you. We're here to set you free. Have you lied? Have you cheated? Have you stolen? Have you gossiped? You know, Padre Pio, I do like to do a lot of reading on Padre Pio. Padre Pio, the hardest sin he was ever on was, guess what? Gossip. He would refuse absolution to people unless they promised never to gossip again. Could you imagine? I know people, oh, gossip, are you kidding me? You know, we've just lost some priests in the diocese. I bet you all you know about that, right? That's called gossip. Or, no, Father, it's a truth. That's called the sin of detraction, telling an unkind truth about somebody. Instead of continuing that, you should keep your mouth shut and pray for them. Instead of like, you know, today I got an anonymous letter by somebody. It says, thank you for being a faithful priest, and all it did was condemn the one priest who just left. Unsigned. All it did was condemn him. A whole single space type page of condemnation. And I bet you that person thought they were holy. Boy, to judge a priest, even an ex-priest, is a very grave sin. Huh? So have we judged by judgmental? Have we got drunk? Have we got high? Is there anything else? Huh? Have we been proud? I always sit there and talk about pride. I talk about this morning. Pride is the core sin. If I ever ask you, did you get pride? And you say, no, you're lying. Because if you committed any sins, you've committed pride. It's the core sin of all sin. It means you're going to do it your way instead of God's way. Huh? Have you been judgmental? Really? Do you take care of the poor? The worst sins before God are not sins of commission, but sins of omission. Matthew 25 talks about it. So the reality is this. You need to make a good confession. And the Spirit of the living God is inside of you, and He will convict you. He will not condemn you, but He will convict you if you listen, so that you can be holy. So never, ever be afraid to go to confession. Never be afraid of letting the Holy Spirit show you your sins, because He'll do it to you, because He loves you. He's not out to get you. You got it? Get it? Gonna do it? Good. Nature know His love today and forever. Amen.
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0: Today we're going to be a little controversial, in case you haven't thought I have been anyway. But right now we're going to talk about, which some of you I'm sure haven't really dealt with before, but since everything, you know, I was praying from 3 and 4 to more in the morning last night, and as I was trying to make sure I got everything complete, there's so much more. I could talk for at least 2 more weeks every day, twice a day, and still not fill up about the Holy Spirit. But what we want to deal with, you want me to, no, I guess we won't do that. But anyway, we're going to go this morning to 1 Corinthians chapter 12. 1 Corinthians, those who have your Bibles, the other ones, extra years in purgatory. Oh, I wish I had a nice priest. Why are you here, Father? I don't know. Okay, 1 Corinthians chapter 12, verse 3. That is why I tell you that nobody who speaks in the Spirit of God ever says, cursed be Jesus. And no one can say, Jesus is Lord, except in the Holy Spirit. So this is where it starts. So it talks about what's it mean for Christ to be Lord of one's life. That means he's totally in charge of everything. Not just part of your life, of every part of your life. You know, and again, that's not where a lot of people are. People have their religious side, and then they have their work side, and then they have their money side, and then they have their sexuality side, and they sit there and talk about different things. But for Christ to be Lord means he's in charge of everything. Now, why that's important, of course, is I have never met anyone who's a God believer anyway who doesn't want Jesus Christ to be their Savior. Everybody wants Christ to save them, right? Oh, save me from my sins. Save me from this. Help me, Jesus. Oh, yes, yes. Everybody wants Christ to be Savior. But he cannot be Savior unless he's Lord. And Lord means he's in charge of every part of your life. You know, I used to have a little saying that someone else put, of course, on my mirror. And it says, sometimes I think I have fully surrendered. And then he asks me for something that I don't want to give up. Sometimes I think I have fully surrendered. And then he asks me for something that I don't want to give up. And so sometimes we think, oh yeah, the Lord's in charge of every part of my life. And then he says, well, look, I want you to do this. Well, no, I don't want to do that. Every part. So first of all, is God in charge of every part of your life? Is he in charge of your money? Or are you in charge of your money? You know, and again, as Paul says, again, if God can't be in charge of your money, he's not Lord of anything. That's that simple. You know, it's like when I go around and I do my mission talks, I always tell the people, you got to tithe. And the people look at me and say, who are you? I'm God's representative on earth. Who are you? I'm sitting there. God wants us to give the first part of our money to him. That's what he wants. Now, some people say, well, Father, I can't afford to. You can't afford not to. Huh? When Christ is Lord of your money, that means you give. I think it's, look at this, ladies and gentlemen. This is a great deal, isn't it? How much of your money belongs to God? All of it. Every single dime. He could take your life today as you walk out of this place. Everything. Well, I worked for it. God gave you the ability to work for it. He could take your breath. He could take your health that fast. It's God's. Not one thing belongs to you or me. Every gift you and I have been given has been given to us by God. Now, here's the deal. He says, it's all mine. 100% of your money, your house, your car, your family is mine. I created it. I created you. Now, let's make a deal. I'll let you keep 90% of it, but you give me 10% off the top. Excuse me. It's his money. And you do realize, like I tell my people, we're a big tithing parish at my parish. That's one of the things we do, is tithe. And by the statistics, we're the number one giver. St. Joseph Church is the number one giver per person in the Diocese of Erie. Because we all talk about, before you go, you got to tithe. Because, and I say, I don't care if you give a dime to me. dime to the parish. I don't care. I never have ever looked at the money and saw how much money do people give to the parish. I don't care. That's totally between them and God, huh? But I says, you must give it to the poor. You must. It's not an option. You must. Can you imagine when you take your last breath, boom, and you die? And then God says, how come you died with all that money? Either as people, do you know, realize, and Father would know this more than most, but 34,000 children die every day in the world because of starvation. 34,000 every day because of starvation. Can you imagine when we stand before God and he says, how come in your lifetime 34,000 children died every day of starvation? And you might look at him and say, well, they weren't my kids. He'd go, no, they were mine. And I blessed you abundantly so that you would share what you had with my children. How come you didn't? I had to take care of me first. Really? Is that the Christian way? Now, I shouldn't make everybody feel uncomfortable about this time. Because it's a stretch. Because if you haven't been doing that, I'm telling you, the Lord is not Lord of your life. If he's not Lord of something as stupid as money, he can't be Lord of anything else. And let me give you a hint. My grandmother had a ditty. She had one of these. She was an interesting character, my grandmother. And she used to have this ditty. It says, what giving again, I said in dismay. It seems I just keep giving and giving and giving away. Oh, no, said the angel piercing me through. Just give until God stops giving to you. That there will never be a time that you and I can outgive God in our generosity. Never happen. Huh? So when the Spirit is alive inside of us, one of the surest signs of God's Spirit in a person is a generous heart. They're generous with their money. They're generous with their time. They live a life for others because that shows that the Holy Spirit of God is within them. God does not dwell in a stingy person. He just doesn't. Sorry. That's one of the things. If the God of the universe keeps giving, think about God. Is God not generous? God comes and gives his life to us, and then he just doesn't stop on while he was on earth, did he? Every day on this altar, the God of the universe keeps giving and giving and giving. He just doesn't give 10%. He gives everything. And then us, his followers, he says, listen, you be like me. Be generous. Give it all away. And let me give you a hint. You'll never outgive God in generosity. I can't give money away fast enough. It's the truth. Once I sat there, you know, because I've always been very big. I give over 50% of my income away every year. Not to brag my horn. I'm just telling you as an example. That when I go places, I usually get $1,000 a talk wherever I go. $1,000, huh? And I take that money and I give it to the foundation. Or I have an orphanage we take care of in India. Not too, about 500 miles from where Father's at. And we have all the different things we take care of. And here I am, if someone gives it to me personally. Once I sat there and I was still teaching a prep and someone came to me with a big shopping bag. And it was before I was a diabetic. But in this big shopping bag was like pounds and pounds and pounds and pounds of Romolo's chocolates. The melt away. Oh, have you ever had that, mother, sisters? Yeah, it's the greatest stuff. It's heaven on earth. But anyway, I can't have that anymore. But the reality was, it wasn't only that, but there was 10 $100 bills in there too. It wasn't even my birthday. It was just because. And I sat there and I looked at the chocolate. I was more excited about the chocolate than money. And I go, The kids ate the chocolate in about an hour, but that was it. But I said, okay, God, what am I going to do with this? And then a couple hours later, one of the other teachers came and, Father, could I see you? Well, sure, what do you need? And he says, Father, I'm sorry to even ask you this, but Father, could you lend me $400? And I said, I cannot. I can give you $400. Here. You can never outgive God in generosity. If you ever worry about money, I'm telling you why. Because you're not generous. Simple. Try me on that. No, try me. I'm a jerk. Try God. It's the only thing you can tell in the Scriptures. Jesus, God the Father in the Old Testament says, try me on this. If you tithe for 6 months, if you're not blessed more abundantly than you've ever been blessed before, then stop. But I'm telling you, it won't happen. I know lots of people. You can never outgive God in generosity, huh? And that's not just with money, but it's everything. You know, the day before I got ordained, by Bishop Murphy, God rest him. I became a deacon on October the 15th in 1988. And that was the feast of St. Teresa Avila. And in those days, when I was talking to Good Mother, Mother sat there and says, "Oh, Larry, you need a strong woman in your life. That's why God gave you Teresa of Avila." I go, "Thank you, Mother." Anyway, so, and they gave me a nice relic. But anyway, which I still have of Teresa. But before I sat there and I took my vow, when I was 28 years old, I'd already been in the seminary since I was 17. And what had happened, here I am, and I'm all excited about giving my life and taking my vow of celibacy the next day. I'm 28 years old, and I was thrown out of seminary, as most of you know, but that's another story. And so finally, I'm going to become a deacon. And what's when you become a deacon is you take your vow of celibacy. So I remember a couple of weeks before me going to talk to Father Peterson, and Father Peterson is so gentle, you know, oh yeah, he's very gentle, except with me. I sat there and I says, "Pete, I don't know if I can take this vow of celibacy." You know, and he looked at me and he says, "Richards, your problem isn't with celibacy, it's with humility." Thank you, Father. Anyway, so, but the night before I took my vow, I was ordained in the afternoon on a Saturday afternoon at 5:15 Mass over Our Lady of Peace Church 19 years ago. Ugh. Anyway, as this was happening, the night before, I was sound asleep, and I woke up, woke straight up in the middle of the night with what I call my last temptation before celibacy. And don't worry, it wasn't a sexual temptation. It was a temptation where my cry out to God was, "God, I want kids. God, I want kids. Lord, I'm not sure I can take this vow tomorrow." And I was up for about 45 minutes pacing. "Lord, I'm not sure. Lord, Lord, what are you going to do?" And I remember finally when I, right before I went to bed, I said, "Lord, I trust in you. You've brought me this far. I will trust you to bring me through the rest of my life." Next day I went up, went before the Bishop Murphy. He asked me if I'd be a celibate for the kingdom of heaven. I said, "I will." I took this ring, which I can't get off anymore because I got fat, and I put this on my finger, and this ring says, "Love one another as I have loved you." And I put it on my finger, and I says, "Okay, this is it. I'm done." And so I was kind of sad because I would never have my own children. But you know that's God's will, by far. He did not want a lot of little Larrys running around, right? He said, "One is enough. You are embracive enough for 10 people. We're not giving the world anymore." And so he didn't bless the world with any Larrys. Aren't you excited, huh? There's no little kids running around. But I was kind of sad. You know, I thought, okay, I will never experience that for all eternity. The only thing that makes me excited about that is, you know, look in the book of Revelation, that there's only one song that only the virgins can sing. So I get to sing that song since I'm a virgin, you know. So the rest of you, sorry. Just me and the sisters, we're the only ones who'll be able to sing this song. Na, na, na, na, na. It better be a pretty good song is all I can say. But anyway, so anyway. Here I am, and I just got done, and I went, and I said, okay, this is it. And by God's grace, I have been faithful because of God and the good St. Joseph. And right now, I went over to the place where they had a reception for me. And I had the biggest youth group in the diocese at that time. We had about 160 kids. Now, all these kids, of course, are now like 35 years old. It's kind of freaking me out, 36, 37 years old. My kids, can you imagine? And so anyway, they all come around me. There's about 160 kids around me, and they says, hey, Father. What? It was the first time they could call me Father. What? We got you something. What you get me, you little pagans, huh? And they sat there, and they got me a big thing to St. Francis, the shadow box, the prayer of St. Francis, because they know I've always loved St. Francis. I said, well, bless God, thank you. And they said, oh, here, we got you something else. This is what we really got you. I said, what? And they gave me a little box. And in that box, I've carried this now for 19 years everywhere I go. In this box is this little medal. And this medal, of course, is St. Christopher. I go, oh, great, St. Christopher. They know the way I drive. And that's why they got me Christopher. And I said, oh, great, you pagans. We don't even know if he's a saint. Oh, shut up, Father. Can you imagine the way they talk to me? Read the back. And I turn it around, and you can hardly see it anymore. It's almost completely wore off. But it says, 10-15-88, congratulations. We love you, Larry's kids. The only time they ever called themselves Larry's kids was there. My exact words to God the night before was, God, I want kids. The next day he gave me 160 of them. Huh? And I didn't have to do anything. Can you imagine that the God of the universe can never be outgiven in generosity? You know my busiest day of the year? It's Father's Day. It's true. All these kids call me from all around the world literally now and say, Father, you're really truly my father. I thought that I was going to give up kids when I took the vow of celibacy. God has blessed me with thousands of kids. It's that simple. You can never outgive God in your generosity. And someday you and I got to sit there and take that and live that instead of just say, well, that's nice for you to say, Father. Really, that's just nice for me. I'm not saying this. God's saying it. The question is Jesus Christ Lord of every part of your life? Is he in charge of your finances? Do you have a generous heart? And a way I love to use that with people is very simple. Is every day before you and I go to bed, we have to examine our conscience. I hope you do that. And you make a good act of contrition before you go to sleep at night in case you die during the night. It's a good practice. You make a good act of contrition in case he calls you home during the night. But anyway, you examine your conscience. And as you examine your conscience, you got to sit there and think, did I commit one unselfish act today? One unselfish act. Did I commit one generous act where I didn't expect anything back? And if you and I, when we're going to bed at night, if we can't think of one generous, unselfish act we did, then we wasted our day in Christ. Because the point of our life is to give our life away. It's to serve, huh? The reason God made me a priest is to give my life to all you. Those of you who are married, your life is given to each other. To give your whole life for your spouse

0: There's the nice girl and the nice guy, and they're all excited. I always look over. I just did this last Saturday. It was quite fun. I love doing this to people. And I looked at the girl, and, you know, she's sweet and smiling. And I said, "Sweetheart, you read the Bible every day, don't you?" And usually the head starts going up. And I said, "You lie to a priest, you go to hell." And it goes like this, "No." And I say, "Oh." I said, "Well, if you did, you should read, I'm sure you'd read a lot, Galatians, right? Or, I mean, Ephesians." And they go, "No, Father." I said, "Have you ever read that one line in there in Ephesians that says, 'Wives, be submissive to your husbands'? Do you think that's what it means, sweetheart?" And always, even Saturday, the head went back and forth, "No, Father." And then I jump up, "Yes, that's what it means!" I jump up and down and I go crazy. And all the women are sitting there saying, "Die, Father, die." Another reason I hate the Catholic Church. I can't believe the priest even said that. "How dare you?" And the head starts spinning around, the green throw up, and it's really good. And all the guys, the groom this time sat there and he high-fived his best man after I said that. And I said, "Sir, that'll be $100. Thank you very much." And he smiled, "Best $100 I ever spent, Father." Anyway, so everybody and the women are sitting there thinking, "Die, Father, die." And then it's, you know, and people are like that because people don't buy that stuff anymore, huh? And I say, "Yes, that's what it means. Sweetheart, every day you wake up, you have one point in life. How can I serve my husband? How can I put his needs in front of mine, huh? How can I sit there and put him in? You have to be thinking how you can put him in front of you all day." And she's just sitting there thinking, "Oh, I hate you. Why did we use you for our priest? Quit and got somebody else." And then anybody that knows me knows the other shoe's going to fall. And so I said, "Son, you read the Bible every day, don't you?" "No." And I go, "Oh, well, you better start, because you know what it says after it says, 'Wives, be submissive to your husbands.' You know what it says, don't it?" "No, Father." "It says, 'Husbands, love your wives.' How? As Christ loved the church and gave his life for her." So I say, "Son, your life is over." Every day you have one point in life. How can you give your life for your wife? You give your life away for your wife. So every day you wake up, you got to sit there and say, "How can I put her needs before me? How can I take care of her before I take care of me?" And if you two do that, now you know what life's about. That's what love's about. It's not 50-50. 50-50, puh. It's 100%, 100%. You give your one life have been given so that you can give it away in love. And those of you who are married, you do that for your spouse first. Don't sit there and say, "Well, I'll do it for everybody else. I can't stand my spouse." Well, you better learn. You better learn, because if you can't do it at home, don't even play that hypocrisy game of doing it anywhere else. You got to start with your family first. And then when God blesses you with your 10 children, name Larry, Larry, Larry, Larry, Larry, Larry, which no one's ever done. All these years I've been asking, no one does it. Anyway, never once. You got to sit there. You know that your life is over because you have to take care of your children for the rest of your life. Huh? Sometimes you hope they get out at 18. And then they do, but they come back when they're 40, right? It's like, oh. You know your whole life is given away to take care of your children. But see, that's what it means. When the Spirit enters into us and the Spirit cries out, "Jesus is Lord," that means he's Lord of every part of my life. And when I do, and the Lord and Jesus is Lord of every part of my life, I give away my life in love. I have a generous heart, a generous spirit. I am filled with generosity because that's the way Jesus was. And when I got the same spirit that Jesus Christ had in him, in me, then I live a life just like him. Got it? Get it? Gonna do it? Yeah, we'll see. This will be another one like, "Yeah, that's nice, Father. Then go do what you want." Hey, I just told you what God wants. When you stand before God, he's going to say, "You know what? I sent you the loudest mouth priest I had on earth to tell you my will, and you still ignored it." Oh, I love it. The Lord be with you. May Almighty God bless, keep, and protect you. He who is Father and Son and Holy Spirit. Amen.
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0: Welcome to The Church and the Poor with Father Richard Ho Lung, founder of the Missionaries of the Poor in Kingston, Jamaica.
1: On my trip to the missions in the Philippines, one day we had, right in this very big dump heap, a feast day. We did not have very much at all, but we brought them some bun and some cheese and a little drink. Hundreds and hundreds of children gathered together, and they were so reverent that when we brought in the bun and the cheese, and we were about to say grace over it, they all knelt down and held their hands together to give thanks to God for it. We said grace, we prayed over it, and we began to feed it to the children. And after they received the bun and the cheese, they ate it so carefully and shared it among one another. And then they began to really sing songs of praise to the Lord, giving thanks for God's wonderful kindness. And I looked at them, and brothers and sisters, you could see the sores on their legs. They're broken out in pus. You could see that they were malnourished. You could see one little child, the whole nose was all the time running, and the lip was all broken and cracked and bleeding. And yet this little girl, she was just smiling and eating the bun and cheese. Very often we forget that it is not so much what is given so much as the love of God that is given when we give gifts to other people. These very same children who are our future are all Catholic children, hungry, unschooled, without any sort of physical care you could at all. Yet they had their very poor parents with them. These children are the children of our church, who are the children of our future. They are the ones who have been sent to us by Christ to love and to embrace and to take into our lives as if they were our own young sisters and brothers or children. I remember very much the way that Jesus fed the 5,000. And when he fed the 5,000, it was with only a few loaves and a few fish. And I felt very much the miracle was being enacted once again with these children. And as they fed on it, I could see the pleasure passing through them. Before the Eucharist, we must always remember what we offer in our daily lives to others. Isn't it true that the manner in which we give to others is what we give at the time of the offertory in the Mass? Isn't the work of human hands, and especially the poor, to whom Christ went announcing good news to the poor, isn't it these very same little ones that all of us are asked to reach out for so that they may know the love of God? The Eucharist, that bread and wine, is our offering from day to day. The labor that we do in the name of the Lord, the food that we bring to others, the clothing, the bread that we offer. I ask you, brothers and sisters, remember this, that the richness of the Eucharist is bound up with the richness of our feeding of the 5,000.
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9: In this Sunday's Gospel, our Lord speaks a parable. He speaks of a farmer who sows a field of wheat, but when the wheat grows, he finds that it's also full of weeds. A dialogue ensues between him and his servants. "Master, did you not sow good seed in your field? Where have the weeds come from?" He answered, "An enemy has done this." His servant said to him, "Do you want us to go and pull them up?" He replied, "No, if you pull up the weeds, you might uproot the wheat along with them. Let them grow together until harvest. Then, after harvest, he will separate the weeds from the wheat." What strikes us the most about this parable is the reasoning of the farmer, not to pull up the weeds because it might uproot the wheat along with the weeds. He promises that at the end, he will separate the two out, one to be burned and the other to be gathered into his barn. But for the time being, he leaves the two together. There are two important lessons being taught by our Lord in this parable. The first is how much he cares for the wheat. His goal is to gather the wheat into his barn, and he won't jeopardize the growth of that wheat, even if it means that the wheat's growth time be one of threat or discomfort. The second lesson is that the wheat has to live next to weeds. Its growth and development will not be one of ease and comfort. And both of these lessons have an important impact on our view of our spiritual lives. God asks us to bear with things that are uncomfortable and even risks in our lives as part of our journey towards our heavenly kingdom. But He is watching us, loving us, and will bring us to our final goal. On our journey, there will be obstacles, but God will walk with us all the way.
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16: By biblical scholars, both Protestant and Catholic, as the acceptive clauses in Matthew. And you're right, they're there in Matthew's discussion in Matthew 5 and also in Matthew 19. They are not in the parallel passages in Mark and Luke. In Mark and Luke, and also in Romans, when the subject of divorce comes up, there are no acceptive clauses. The prohibitions in all of those passages are absolute, where Jesus indicates, or Paul indicates, if you get married after being divorced and your spouse is still alive, you're committing adultery. And so this leads to an insight about the acceptive clauses in Matthew. Because if adultery allowed you to get married, well, that would apply to tons and tons and tons and tons of people, because adultery was very common, including in the Roman world. And so it would make no sense in multiple different New Testament sources like Mark and Luke and Romans, if Christian teaching was you can't get remarried after divorce unless the person committed adultery, if adultery was a genuine exception, because loads of marriages end after adultery, and that was as true, maybe even more true, in the Roman world as it is today. So it would be pastorally irresponsible of authors like Mark and Luke and Paul to not mention a huge, obvious exception that's going to apply to tons of the audience, and to present this otherwise very strict standard. So that suggests that whatever the acceptive clauses are doing in Matthew, they're not meant for a broad audience. They're meant for something more restrictive, something that's unique to Matthew's gospel that would not apply to the audiences of Mark's gospel or Luke's gospel or the book of Romans. And so what might that be? Well, there are a few possibilities. One possibility is that that Matthew is written for Jewish Christians rather than for non-Jewish Christians. And so some people have said, well, maybe the acceptive clauses have to do with the provisions of Jewish law that would not apply to a Gentile audience. And this has led to a proposal in some quarters that what the acceptive clauses are referring to are those kinds of marriages that were forbidden in Jewish law, like I won't go into the details, but basically there are certain relatives that are close enough to you, you're not allowed to marry them, or it's considered incest in Jewish law. But that wouldn't be the case in Gentile law. And so maybe Matthew includes the acceptive clauses as a way of heading off an objection that his Jewish Christian audience might have. Like if Mark or Luke or Paul just says no remarriage after divorce, his Gentile audience will get the message. And since they don't know the details of the Jewish law, they're not going to say, wait, but what about this kind of forbidden marriage? Well, Matthew's audience of Jewish Christians might know the details of the law of Moses, and they might say, well, wait, what about this? If someone was in one of these illegal unions, could you divorce them and marry someone else? And so that's why the acceptive clauses are present in Matthew's gospel uniquely on this proposal. And that's also why a different word is used. This is another thing I wanted to point out. You said that the word that's used means adultery, and actually it's not. The word used in the acceptive clauses is porneia. And porneia is clearly some kind of sexual immorality. There is an argument that has been made that it was used in the first century in Jewish circles to refer to the forbidden union types. That's at least something scholars have argued. But it's not the ordinary word for adultery. The ordinary word for adultery in Greek is moicheia. What Jesus says is, if you divorce except for porneia and get remarried, then you are committing moicheia. And so there's a distinction between these two things. And so it would be a mistake exegetically to simply read porneia as adultery, because that's not what the term normally means. And it is actually distinguished from adultery in these various texts. Now, all of that deals with one proposal that has been made. There is another proposal that has been made. There's actually like four of them. I'll give you at least three here. Another proposal is that Matthew is simply fleshing out an implication that is already present in Mark and Luke and Romans. He's just making it clearer. And this position that I'm about to articulate is actually the one that was dominant among the early church fathers. This is the way the earliest Christians read the text. Edgar.
17: Yes.
16: In Mark and Luke, it says that if someone, like a woman, remarries after a divorce, that's adultery, right?
17: Mm-hmm.
16: And it's specifically what Jesus says in Mark 10 and in the parallel in Luke, is if you divorce your wife, and it's implied then she's going to marry someone else, you're making her an adulteress. You're making her commit adultery, right? Mm-hmm. What if you divorced her for adultery? Are you making her an adulteress in that case?
17: I don't know if I understand.
16: Well, let's try it. Okay, so you're married to this woman. She commits adultery. You get mad and you divorce her. Mm-hmm. She then marries somebody else. Did you make her become an adulteress, or was she already an adulteress?
17: She's already an adulteress.
16: She was already an adulteress, so you weren't making her one. And that's the second proposal, which was dominant among the early church fathers, there is a reference to adultery here, or sexual immorality in general, but that doesn't give permission to marry somebody else. What Jesus is saying is, if you divorce, unless they're already sexually immoral, then you're making them sexually immoral because they're going to marry someone else. But on this scenario, you're not making them that way. So you're not putting another person in the proximate occasion of sin. They've already committed the sin on their own. And so if they continue on that path by marrying someone else, you didn't do anything to them. They'd already chosen that path. So that's the second interpretation. There's also a third interpretation, and there's actually a fourth, which I won't go into, but a third interpretation of the acceptive clauses also has to do with what's unique about Matthew's gospel. It's not only written for Jewish Christians. It also contains some other information. Edgar, can you think of any other point in Matthew's gospel besides these teachings of Jesus where the subject of divorce is mentioned?
17: In Matthew.
16: In Matthew. Like maybe someone was thinking about doing a divorce. Maybe someone righteous was thinking about having a divorce.
17: Someone righteous.
16: Maybe someone early in Matthew's gospel who was righteous was thinking about a divorce.
17: St. Joseph.
16: What was that? Yeah, St. Joseph. Right up front, Matthew says that Joseph thought Mary had been unfaithful, and so he was going to divorce her privately, not so as not to put her to public shame, but he was going to divorce her. And so if you've got right up at the front of your gospel a statement that this righteous guy was planning a divorce, and how do you then present Jesus's teaching about no divorce? Do you do it in the unqualified way that Mark and Luke did, or do you want to maybe adjust it a little bit so that you make it clear that you're not implying Joseph was an immoral man for doing this? So this proposal that Matthew's including the acceptive clauses to explain why it was okay for Joseph to do this, because he thought, now he was wrong and an angel corrected him, but he thought that Mary had already committed adultery, so he wouldn't be forcing Mary to become an adulteress if he divorced her. And that's why Matthew includes the acceptive clauses, to make that clear to the audience. So this third proposal is actually an extension of the second. So Owen, there's three different proposals for you. None of them involve a contradiction here between Catholic teaching on divorce and remarriage and any of these texts.
17: Owen, I'm going to leave that right there. When we come back, we're going to take a quick break, and when we come back, we'll take more questions with Jimmy Akin.
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0: July is dedicated as the month of devotion to the precious blood of Jesus. 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
9: This week, we've been struggling and going hungry because the power grid has gone down a few times. 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
10: Left in the dark, a growing crisis in Cuba as the island nation struggles with scarce fuel and electricity. 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A kindred spirit, Bishop Robert Barron, is here to talk about the impact of the evangelizing media star. And do you pray with the Pope? We talk to the priest behind Pope Leo's monthly prayer intentions and how he coordinates the Pope's worldwide prayer network. EWTN News in Depth starts now.